Dennis Soleil with B.G. Adair and her trio doing that old Black Magic. It's from the album Sax and Swing, and they do. How are you? So good to be with you. I'm Tony Mowat. Up next is Joe Sample with Charles Lloyd on tenor sax. This is called Miles of Blue.

0: 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I'm Michael Jewett. 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

That is absolutely gorgeous. Kenny Dorham from the album The Art of the Ballad. That was a great series that Riverside came out with, getting one particular artist and putting all those gorgeous ballads together. In this case, it was Kenny Dorham, and with him, Oliver Nelson playing alto. What's New, Bobby Haggart's composition. And before that, Joe Sample from the album Old Places, Old Faces. Marvelous piano player. We heard Miles of Blue. That was Charles Lloyd on tenor sax. I'm Tony Mowat. Here's guitarist Eric Johnson.

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Tommy Flanagan doing DeLarna. And before that, Miles Davis with the Gil Evans Orchestra. And I Loves You, Porgy.

pretty thing by Etta Jones with Houston Person. I wonder where our love has gone. Before that, Desafinado from Karen Allison. This is her latest CD, Brazilian Songs. That's it for this hour. To conclude it, there's Bob Minzer and the Big Band. The Big Band recorded live at MCG Jazz. This is called Black Sand.

0: 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It's time for the Soul Break with me, Wendy Wright. 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

The music of Alec Wilder, as done by Marion McPartland. And the album is titled Marion McPartland Plays the Music of Alec Wilder. Now, you knew that. And we heard I'll Be Around. That starts it off here for this hour of jazz. How are you, everyone, and welcome. I'm Tony Mowat. Later on, some Diana Krall. Also, we're going to hear Chick Corea with Gary Burton. It's a brand new CD. Also, Dr. Lonnie Smith and Lee Ritenour. Let's continue right now. Here's a great combination. Brian Lynch playing trumpet and Bill Charlap and his trio. The album is titled Brian Lynch Meets Bill Charlap. This is My Heart Stood Still.

0: Hi, I'm Jessica Webster, host of The In Crowd, inviting you to spend some time with me grooving on a Sunday afternoon. Every Sunday afternoon from 3 to 5, we'll drop the needle on jazz records that'll put a smile on your face. Everything from classic big band to swing to bebop to today's jazz. And the first Sunday of the month is always reserved for singers. So come hang out with me. Sundays at 3, we'll have ourselves a good old-fashioned listening party right here on your community NPR station, 89.1 WEMU.
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That was Diana Krall and her version of All or Nothing at All. It's a great album, one of her earlier ones on the Impulse label. The album titled Love Scenes, with Diana Krall singing and playing piano. That was Russell Malone on guitar, Christian McBride playing bass. Marvelous. Brian Lynch with the Bill Charlap Trio just before Diana Krall. We heard My Heart Stood Still.

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Dr. Lonnie Smith, New Orleans. And that is on the Palmetto label. The song we heard was Too Damn Hot. Chick Corea, Gary Burton teaming up, and an album titled The New Crystal Silence. And we heard Alegría.

Cicely Norby. And that's Calling You. Lenny Morgan before that. Spring Can Really Hang You Up the Most. Hope you enjoy that one. And I'm Tony Mowa. Let's conclude this hour with one from an album titled Stolen Moments featuring Lee Ritenour, marvelous guitarist. And it's on the GRP label. Ernie Watts assisting on tenor sax. Lee Ritenour and Ernie Watts in company doing 24th Street Blues.

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That was David Chesky and his ensemble doing Club del Sol. It's from the album that bears the same title. It's on the Chesky label, of course. Starting things off here for this hour of Tuesday Jazz. I'm Tony Mowat. Thank you once again for sharing the jazz with me. A lot of good music for you this hour. Here's Milt Jackson and Coleman Hawkins. This is from their Beanbags, a very popular thing, too, that also features Kenny Burrell on guitar. This is called Sandra's Blues.

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Following weekend edition with local content from John Stockwell starting at 8 a.m. Stay for This American Life at 10, Wait, Wait, Don't Tell Me at 11, and at noon it's Travel with Rick Steves. Then handpicked blues, soul, and funk music from Wendy Wright from 1 to 4 on From Memphis to Motown. 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I'm John Bomarito, and each Tuesday and Thursday, I invite you to join me for lunch. 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

0: your spell. How my heart just jingles like a bell. I'm a fool, so let me drool, and please don't cool off, let me love, love you.
1: Alan Harris and Ooh, You Make Me Tingle, the songs of Billy Strayhorn. Billy Strayhorn, born and raised in Pittsburgh, as was Alan Harris. Before that, Milt Jackson with Coleman Hawkins doing Sandra's Blues. I'm Tony Moad. Let's continue here with Tuesday Jazz. Wayne Bergeron, this is called High Clouds and a Good Chance of Wayne.

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Yes, indeed. I like that one. That's by Joe Henderson with Eliane Elias playing piano. Music of Antonio Carlos Jobim. That's called Felicidad. Before that, Lou Donaldson with Jimmy Ponder and Blue Mitchell giving us The Shadow of Your Smile.

That is such a gorgeous thing. It's called The Island, as done by David Benoit. Before that, we heard Terry Gibbs with Joey DeFrancesco and Pete Chrislieb. A nice tribute to Lionel Hampton. It's called Blues for Hamp. And that's it for this hour. I'm Tony Moa. Thank you so much for sharing the jazz with me.

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Oscar Peterson getting us started here for this hour. Take the A-Train from the album Oscar Peterson Plays, the Duke Ellington songbook. Of course, that was one that was made popular by the Duke and written by Billy Strayhorn. I'm Tony Mowat. Welcome. It's a Tuesday. Thank you so much for being there. Later on, some Harry Connick Jr. Also, David Fathead Newman. Up next here on Jazz for a Tuesday is Regina Carter. Regina Carter doing Chattanooga Choo Choo.

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That was Pat Metheny. Pat Metheny from the album Day Trip. And the song we heard was Calvin Keys. Regina Carter before that. Regina Carter, assisted by Russell Malone on guitar. She is such a marvelous violinist, no matter what she plays. And the album is Motor City Moments. And we heard Chattanooga Choo Choo. I'm Tony Mowat. Thank you for being there. It's a Tuesday. A lot of good music for you. Up next is Eddie Henderson. And Eddie Henderson is going to play trumpet, of course. You know that. David Kokoski on piano. Their version of On Green Dolphin Street.

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That was Harry Connick Jr. doing Easy to Love, and before that, Cape Pasa is done by the Horace Silver Quintet. The album, Song for My Father. Cape Pasa. Mm-hmm. I'm Tony Moa. Let's conclude things here with Ben Allison and Medicine Will doing Respiration.

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Dennis Soleil with B.G. Adair and her trio doing that old Black Magic. It's from the album Sax and Swing, and they do. How are you? So good to be with you. I'm Tony Mowat. Up next is Joe Sample with Charles Lloyd on tenor sax. This is called Miles of Blue.

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That is absolutely gorgeous. Kenny Dorham from the album The Art of the Ballad. That was a great series that Riverside came out with, getting one particular artist and putting all those gorgeous ballads together. In this case, was Kenny Dorham, and with him, Oliver Nelson playing alto. What's New, Bobby Haggart's composition. And before that, Joe Sample from the album Old Places, Old Faces. Marvelous piano player. We heard Miles of Blue. That was Charles Lloyd on tenor sax. I'm Tony Mowat. Here's guitarist Eric Johnson.

0: Sunday on WEMU has a different taste of live and local jazz and blues. 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

Tommy Flanagan doing DeLarna. And before that, Miles Davis with the Gil Evans Orchestra. And I Loves You, Porgy.

Pretty Thing by Etta Jones with Houston Person. I wonder where our love has gone. Before that, Desafinado from Karen Allison. This is her latest CD, Brazilian Songs. That's it for this hour. To conclude it, here's Bob Minzer and the Big Band. The Big Band recorded live at MCG Jazz. This is called Black Sand.

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The music of Alec Wilder, as done by Marion McPartland. And the album is titled Marion McPartland Plays the Music of Alec Wilder. Now, you knew that. And we heard I'll Be Around. That starts it off here for this hour of jazz. How are you, everyone, and welcome. I'm Tony Mowat. Later on, some Diana Krall. Also, we're going to hear Chick Corea with Gary Burton. It's a brand new CD. Also, Dr. Lonnie Smith and Lee Ritenour. Let's continue right now. Here's a great combination. Brian Lynch playing trumpet and Bill Charlap and his trio. The album is titled Brian Lynch Meets Bill Charlap. This is My Heart Stood Still.

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That was Diana Krall and her version of All or Nothing at All. It's a great album, one of her earlier ones on the Impulse label. The album titled Love Scenes, with Diana Krall singing and playing piano. That was Russell Malone on guitar, Christian McBride playing bass. Marvelous. Brian Lynch with the Bill Charlap Trio just before Diana Krall. We heard My Heart Stood Still.

0: 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Do you know our show? Okay, well, either way, I'm going to tell you about it. We make stories, old-fashioned stories that hopefully pull you in at the beginning with funny moments and feelings and people in surprising situations, and then you just want to find out what is going to happen and cannot stop listening. That's right. I'm talking about stories that make you miss appointments and ignore your loved ones. 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

Dr. Lonnie Smith, New Orleans. And that is on the Palmetto label. The song we heard was Too Damn Hot. Chick Corea, Gary Burton teaming up, and an album titled The New Crystal Silence. And we heard Alegría.

Cicely Norby. And that's Calling You. Lenny Morgan before that. Spring can really hang you up the most. Hope you enjoy that one. And I'm Tony Moa. Let's conclude this hour with one from an album titled Stolen Moments featuring Lee Ritenour, marvelous guitarist. And it's on the GRP label. Ernie Watts assisting on tenor sax. Lee Ritenour and Ernie Watts in company doing 24th Street Blues.

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Vince Guaraldi and the song Calling Dr. Funk. I love it. Yeah, from the definitive Vince Guaraldi. Al Muirhead ahead of Vince with Softly as in a Morning Sunrise from Northern Adventures Canada Sessions. And Artie Shaw started off the set with Too Marvelous for Words. That's from Last Recordings. Hank Jones along with Artie there on piano. Chuck Levin's here with something now from Nora Germain. She's on violin from the Go For It release, and it's wonderful.

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That's off of Parisian Protocol. Paul Vornhagen there with Blame It On My Youth. Oh, I know that. I know that one, sure. Well, anyway, David Benoit ahead of that with Entree New from Lost and Found. And Nora Germain did wonderful from Go For It. She's on violin there. A lot of great music, great adventures, and I'm just sitting back with the coffee and kind of getting into it, kind of directing all these little kind of directions here. Hope you're enjoying it too, really. I'm Chuck Levins. Got something now from Emmett Cohen. This is off of Master's Legacy series, and Jimmy Cobb on drums on this. It's a piece called Interlude.

0: Hi, this is Steve Inskeep. When you roll out of bed, bleary-eyed and groggy, if you're like me, the first thing on your mind is getting something to wake you up. 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

That is from a release called Speak Low. And, of course, the song, This Time, The Dream's on Me. That right there was Boz Scaggs. And you may remember Boz Scaggs from rock and roll. Well, that's the very one and only, the very same. And there he is with This Time, The Dream's on Me, Boz Scaggs. John Abercrombie and his quartet ahead of that from Up and Coming, with a piece called Joy. And Matt Ray did a song called Pent Up House. Oh, boy. That's from his Lost in New York release. Matt Ray there on piano. Chuck Levin's here. Welcome. And I'm really glad you're along. I tell you, got some really interesting stuff coming up. Got one here from Charlie Hayden. This is off of Time Life, and it is his version of Blue in Green.

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1: Down with love, the flowers and rice and shoes. 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Down with things that give you that well-known pain. Take that moon and wrap it in cellophane. Down with love, let's liquidate all its friends. Moon and June and roses and rainbows. And down with songs that moan about night and day. Down with love, just take it away, away. Take it away, take it away.

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off of Le Grand Freddy. Freddie Cole with I Will Wait For You. Man, oh man, that's Freddie Cole, always fun. Joe Locke was on vibes on that. Yeah. Bill Evans Trio before that. That, it was Some Other Time. It's off of a release called On a Monday Evening. Bill Evans Trio. And Wes Montgomery started off the set with If I Should Lose You. Found that on the Complete Riverside recordings from Wes Montgomery. Chuck Levin's here. Got, oh my goodness, yes, Marilyn Scott coming up. I got some Benny Goodman, some really fun stuff. Bob, Molly Alexander, Gerald Wilson, Mads Tolling and the Mads Men. You'll love that. And Cyrus Chestnut as well. Let's continue on now with something from Clifford Brown and Max Roach together. Brown and Roach Incorporated. The song, I'll String Along With You.

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0: They don't tend to have air conditioning in their homes and buildings. So this is going to have to be a shift for them to stay cool. And people, not everyone can afford that, obviously. But, you know, this is just something that it's a reality. People are going to have to try to work outdoors when it's not at the peak of the heat during the day, and kind of shift the way they go about life.
1: Hmm. You know, a lot of Americans travel to Europe in the summer, so I think a lot of people, just anecdotally I'm hearing, they're aware of this because, you know, they're taking their vacations in Europe, they're going, they're realizing how hot it is, they're realizing that, you know, a lot of places they stay don't have air conditioning, and they're coming back and talking about it. But if you don't have that kind of experience of this firsthand, are there lessons that Americans should be taking away from the current situation in Europe?
0: Yes. Well, the message is the same for all of us. I mean, the earth is warming. We're going to see more and more of these record-breaking heat waves breaking out, whether it's in Europe or right now. We're also seeing very warm temperatures in the Pacific Northwest. We just heard in the previous segment about the wildfires that are being fueled by the very dry and extremely warm conditions that have existed out in the western states. All winter even. So this is something we're going to see happen over and over again more frequently. The heat waves are going to be more extreme. They're going to last longer. So we need to adapt. We need to insulate our homes better. If we can afford air conditioning, put that in. And look for more energy efficient ways to do it as well.
1: Before we let you go, we only have about sort of 30 seconds here. What's the most important thing people could do right now?
0: Right now, we have to focus with a laser on reducing the amount of emissions of carbon gases that we're putting in the atmosphere. This is treating the disease, the underlying disease. And of course, those emissions are mainly from burning fossil fuels, but it's also from cutting down forests. Hmm. So this is really where we need to focus to long-term treat this disease.
1: That's Jennifer Francis, a senior scientist at the Woodville Climate Research Center. Thank you so much.
0: You're welcome. Thank you, too.
1: This is NPR News.
2: Here's today's edition of Health in a Heartbeat. Some days you wake up on the right side of the bed. A new study from researchers in Canada indicates that simply feeling sharp could snowball into a day of efficiency, reaping a tidy extra 40 minutes of productivity. In the study, researchers track participants for 12 weeks. Their goal, to better understand an evergreen tenet of humanity, trouble following through with your plans. Surprisingly, or perhaps unsurprisingly, on days when people felt mentally alert, they were not only more likely to make a list of tasks to accomplish, but also to complete them. The study participants were college students who completed daily tests that measured how quickly and accurately they could think. Questions included their sleep, goals, and general workload. On days when students woke up feeling sharp, they completed more of their to-do list. When they felt hazier, it became harder to finish routine tasks, putting the productivity gap between their best and worst days to around 80 minutes of work. Thankfully, researchers emphasize that how mentally sharp you feel varies from day to day, meaning you'll have the opportunity to get more sleep than usual, which was associated with better performance earlier in the day. By contrast, putting your nose to the grindstone only works sparingly. Your productivity can increase for a single day of extra hours, then levels off if it's extended. This, researchers believe, lowers mental acuity and makes it harder to keep working. For those looking to improve their mental sharpness, the study offered a couple of tips. Get enough sleep and avoid burnout as best you can. Health in a Heartbeat is produced by University of Florida Health, committed to advancing excellence in patient care, research, and education, and by WUFTFM. Our medical advisors include University of Florida College of Medicine faculty members who provide the latest information in health research and patient care. 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
3: Good morning, I'm Amy Martinez. An Australian man broke the world record to become the loudest person on the planet. Joseph McGrail Bateup is an air conditioner cleaner and honorary town crier of Canberra, and he shouted a single word, now, at 122.4 decibels to set the record. That's as loud as being next to a chainsaw, jet engine, or ambulance siren. It took him 7 attempts, and his voice was wrecked for days, so I'm going to save my voice. It's Morning Edition.
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1: And this is 89.1 WEMU. Good morning to you. I'm David Fair. Glad to have you along for a Wednesday morning ride. We're just 7 minutes away from kicking off On the Ground IPSY. This is a weekly conversation hosted by Lee Van Roth. Today she's going to talk with Bonnie Billups. Many of you know Bonnie. He is the executive director of the Peace Neighborhood Center, and their resource hub in Ypsilanti Township is growing in program offerings and in impact. And you're going to learn more about it on the ground. IPSY kicks off at 6:49 right here on 89.1 WEMU. In looking to what you can expect in the 7 o'clock hour of Morning Edition, the most expansive affordable housing legislation in decades has now passed both chambers of Congress, and it's now headed for a presidential signature, but there's nothing guaranteed about that. We'll find out more in a report from Stefan Basaha, and it comes your way beginning at 7:07 right here on 89.1 WEMU. We are looking at increasing cloud cover as we progress through the day. It'll ultimately end up mostly cloudy. We'll have a high of 79. Expect that cloud cover to continue through the evening, and then we're likely to see overnight rain showers and thunderstorms. We'll have a low of 58. And then tomorrow, partly cloudy, a 30% chance of rain, and a high of 79. It's 53 degrees in Ann Arbor, 51 in Milan, and 49 degrees in Ypsilanti. The time is 6:44.
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3: Good morning, I'm Michelle Martin. 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
3: This is Morning Edition from NPR News. I'm Michelle Martin.
0: And I'm A. Martinez. Every year, the NBA draft gives the league's

0: worst teams an opportunity to be at the center of attention. And last night, each of the league's 30 teams took turns in the first round selecting eligible players. Kurt Heelan is the lead NBA writer for NBC Sports. He joins us to break the draft down for us. So, Kurt, the Washington Wizards had the league's worst record. They had the first overall pick. Who they take, and is it a good move?
1: They took A.J. DeBonsa out of BYU, and it's a very good move. This is a franchise cornerstone kind of player, the kind of guy you need in the NBA if you're ultimately going to win at the highest level, the kind of guy who can score, defend, do a little bit of everything, create his own shot. He is one of those household name kind of guys, or has the potential to be at least, and it's going to put Washington on the map. That's a long-suffering fan base that really has something to cheer about now.
0: Yeah, led the nation in scoring, 25 a game. And actually, there wasn't much drama there, I guess, for the second team that was picking. That was the Utah Jazz. They would have wanted DeBonsa because he's from BYU, but they went with Darren Peterson.
1: I know that they were very happy with this. Look, there were three guys at the top of this draft who easily could have been number one. And Peterson is a better fit with what's going on in Utah, the other players on that roster. They already have kind of people of size where DeBonsa would play. They get the 6'5 guard Peterson out of Kansas, who, despite some health concerns during the last year, look, when they played BYU and Kansas met, DeBonsa was the better player for the first half. Yeah, he had to miss the second half with cramping. That's been the concern with him. He had, again, some health and cramping issues. But if he's past that, this is the guy that most scouts had as the person at the top of the draft board before the season started. And if he gets back to that, this is a huge win for Utah.
0: Any surprises in the draft?
1: Strangely, this was not surprises, not a lot of crazy moves. We were kind of talking about how this kind of went to form for an NBA draft that's normally filled with big trades or surprises. I think the most interesting move was Memphis kind of moving back at one point twice, trading down twice to pick up. They moved back five spots and picked up 5 second-round picks and still got the guy that they ultimately wanted. So that was about it. In general, this was not a draft filled with the unusual, which is in of itself a little unusual.
0: Pretty standard draft, yeah. The one thing that surprised me was Duke guard Isaiah Evans. He was not drafted in the first round. He's probably going to be a top pick in the second round today. But he wore $4 million worth of diamonds, a brooch at $3 million, and a wallet chain at $1 million. I don't know if he owns them. I don't know. Maybe he was just kind of showing them off. But, that to wear that kind of ice and then not get drafted, that to me would be a bit of a downer.
1: It would be, and look, there were a few guys there who were not, and this is such a deep draft class, and that's one of the reasons that this was such an anticipated class, is that there were really good players like Evans who would normally be a first-round pick who were not.
0: Yeah, and that's the draft, right? Because you try and build your way toward a championship, but sometimes free agency also kind of comes in and really dictates what you do. Kurt Heelan, lead NBA writer for NBC Sports, thank you very much for breaking the draft down for us.
1: Thank you for having me on.
0: It's Morning Edition from NPR News. I'm A. Martinez.
2: And I'm Michelle Martin. You're listening to 89.1 WEMU. I'm Lee Van Roth, and this is On the Ground Ipsy. Located in the former Zion Lutheran Church building on South Harris Road in Ipsy Township, the Peace Hub Community Center is becoming a central gathering place for the West Willow, Galt Village, and Sugarbrook neighborhoods. What began as a food pantry operating a few days a week has quickly grown into a community hub offering meals, senior programming, nonprofit partnerships, and access to vital services for all residents. Joining me today to talk about the growth of Hub and its impact on the community is Peace Neighborhood Center Executive Director Bonnie Billups Jr. Bonnie, thank you so much for joining me today.
3: Good morning. I'm glad I could join you.
2: So the Hub has expanded pretty significantly since its opening in early 2025. And, you know, when you look back over this past year and change, what has it been like to see the center evolve in this way?
3: Yeah, it's exciting to see that vision that was created by piece, but also by other nonprofits who we early on in the process of developing the hub had conversations with and talked about what would be beneficial to providing and helping them do their mission, but also, of course, providing services to those three neighborhoods, you know, the Galt Village, Sugar Brook, and West Willow neighborhoods, more specifically those neighborhoods, but to the greater 48197 and 98 zip codes. So it's been great seeing the growth, and it's been great seeing the partnership flourish that we've been developing with other nonprofits.
2: And speaking of the, you know, of those partnerships, they're a big aspect to Peace Hub and to this project has been the bringing together of several different organizations and resources all into one cohesive kind of space. How did that idea of creating that kind of centralized space for these wraparound services kind of come around?
3: Yeah, that came out of respect for these organizations and what they do. We have been in Ann Arbor for over 50 years. We are an Ann Arbor organization that serves all of Washtenaw County, but primarily residents in Ann Arbor. We've always served people, though, in 48, 97, and 98, but not with the wraparound. They have not been privy to the wraparound services that we provide in our Ann Arbor programs. And so we wanted to think about organizations who were already on the ground doing great work in Ypsilanti, who we could support and come together and partner and provide wraparound services without us having to be the only agency involved. So getting involved with places like Community Family Life Center, Educate Youth, Our Community Reads, Fed Up Ministries, Food Gatherers, Habitat for Humanity, Our Community Reads, I think I mentioned, with getting connected to those organizations who are already doing a lot of work in a lot of ways allows us to provide these wraparound services without us having to fund all of the programs. The ability to have a facility that these other organizations can use as they need to, plus other nonprofits who are not necessarily in the Hub Coalition, but bringing services right there in a neighborhood on site was the vision. And that's what we're working at.
2: And one of the, you know, kind of ongoing changes, it seems, has been these renovation projects that have been taking place within the former church. You know, a church is sort of kind of a community space on its own, but when you're bringing in all of these different resources and activities and things like that, obviously you're going to need some updates. Can you tell me a little bit about some of the changes that have been made to the physical building?
3: Yeah, we're extremely grateful to what was St. Mark's Lutheran Church and its congregation, and then the gift of that building to us by Zion Lutheran Church, who had taken over the property. The fact that the congregation had a vision to be able to make sure that building was still being of service to people was key to them and key to their offering to us to give us the building for us to be able to do what we did. We were able to raise a little bit over $2.2 million to do renovations and reconstruction. We took the building all the way down to the studs. The building was built in the late 50s or mid 50s. We had to put everything, new electrical, new plumbing. Plus, remember that the building was a church with a small little church kitchen, and it was set up basically for primary use on Sundays. Our architects with us designed a space that has multiple spaces that can be used for different meetings. We have a full commercial kitchen. Bathrooms had to be moved and relocated to where they're actually full-size bathrooms. Before, they were little bitty, almost like apartment-sized bathrooms in the building. So all of that work and bringing the building up to be modern and to be more energy efficient is what we've done over the course of about 18 months worth of construction and planning.
2: And food security has continued to be an issue that you are trying to meet the community where they're at throughout this entire process, you know, starting with the food pantry that was, you know, only open for a couple of hours, you know, a couple of days a week, now has transformed into the food pantry. We have community dinners. There is a senior cafe that has become pretty popular as well. Beyond providing those meals and those, and that additional food security to community members, what role do you see these kinds of programs kind of continuing to play in the communities that you're serving?
3: Yeah, so food insecurity was one of the main concerns. And when we were first given the building, before we even came up with a design for it, we started speaking to people in the community and groups. I probably spent over a year speaking with over 40 or 50 different groups and individuals, community leaders, to talk about what was needed. And one of the things that we knew was found out was that there was a need for senior citizens and that this was a food desert. And so, of course, our partnerships with places like Food Gathers and Fed Up Ministries are key to being able to address some of that. Our food pantry actually is a full pantry that has meats, dairy, eggs on occasion, along with produce and non-perishable things and perishable items. We have a full, it's basically like people can come and go shopping in a small market and grab some things for their family. We offer that twice a week. We also have a community meal, which anybody in the community is able to come and get a meal. That meal is every Tuesday from 5 to 6:30. Once a month, Fed Up Ministries is doing that meal also. Starting in July, we're excited about the fact that at the same time, while our pantry is open on Thursdays from 3 to 6, Fed Up will have their truck there, and anybody will be able to come and get a meal to take with them. That's what we want the hub to be, with all of our partners and connecting people to all these other organizations that can assist them to find their greatness and make their families stronger.
2: This is WMU's On the Ground IPSI. I'm Lee Van Roth talking with Peace Neighborhood Center Executive Director Bonnie Billups Jr. about the Peace Hub Community Center right here in Ypsilanti. So, Bonnie, looking ahead, what are your hopes for the future of the hub? Are there any, you know, additional services or programs that you are hoping to implement or maybe expand in the coming years?
3: We've been building relationships with other organizations like Washington My Brother's Keeper. There's going to be a restorative justice program that's going to be happening starting very soon. We're starting, hopefully, with the county sheriff department, a men's group, some things like community nights where families can get together for a movie and dinner. Toward the end of July, we will have in place a new staff person that we call the community connector, who, when people come to us, they'll be able to say, hey, what other services do you need? And we can connect them to those other services in the community. So we're excited about all that and just seeing the energy that continues to grow around the services and the things that we're doing. And I'll tell you another thing that we're extremely excited about is seeing the capacity of these other organizations who we partnered with, seeing their capacity grow, because that's what we wanted to do.
2: There's someone out there listening that hasn't heard of the hub or doesn't know everything about that's going on, you know, within just the building alone. Is there something, anything that you'd want that person to know if they're, you know, maybe looking for services, maybe they know someone that's looking for services, or maybe someone that is just looking for, you know, a real good dinner?
3: Feel free to call us at 734-714-8800. Or reach out to us by email at hub@peaceneighborhoodcenter.org. Stop by Monday through Thursday and check out and see what's happening.
2: Bonnie, thank you so much for joining me today and for sharing more about the Peace Hub Center, Community Center, its efforts to connect residents with resources and with each other. I think that's, you know, we could always use more connection and community, and it's great to see organizations like yours doing that.
3: Thank you so much for your time, and have a great day.
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4: Live from NPR News in Washington, I'm Windsor Johnston. Secretary of State Marco Rubio is meeting with Arab leaders whose countries were hit by Iran during the war. NPR's Aya Betraoui reports Rubio is presenting an interim agreement to end the conflict negotiated by the U.S. and Iran.
5: Rubio's in Abu Dhabi meeting with the ruler of the United Arab Emirates before stops in Kuwait and Bahrain. All three countries host U.S. troops and have been targeted by Iranian missiles and drones, including during the past months of ceasefire. But they weren't consulted on the U.S.-Israeli decision to launch the war. Now Rubio tells reporters in the UAE that he's in the Gulf to listen, quote, more than we are to talk.
6: We want to hear their thoughts, especially in the aftermath of this weekend in Switzerland, and make sure that their views are taken into account in every decision that we make, because they're our partners.
5: That meeting in Switzerland between the U.S. and Iran concluded with the U.S. temporarily lifting oil sanctions as Iran reopens the Strait of Hormuz. Rubio's regional tour does not include a stop in Israel, which is opposed to ceasefires with Iran and in Lebanon. Aya Betraoui, NPR News, Dubai.
4: President Trump is heading to Capitol Hill today to meet with Senate Republicans a day after lawmakers voted to limit his war powers in Iran. The Senate joined the House yesterday in approving a resolution aimed at restricting the president's ability to pursue further military action against Iran without congressional approval. NPR's Eric McDaniel reports the measure reflects growing concerns among lawmakers about the conflict and Trump's interim deal to end it.
7: Congress has the power to declare war and regulate military conflict. It hasn't been able to do that, though, for the U.S.-Israeli war against Iran. The Trump administration hasn't asked for approval or a declaration of war in contravention of the law. This resolution is not legally binding and not likely to change President Trump's behavior. But the message is clear. A majority of lawmakers, including a handful of Republicans, disapprove of the Iran war, as does a large majority of the American public. This vote comes as Vice President Vance is hashing out the details of an agreement to end the war, the initial terms of which have been roundly rebuked by members of both parties. Eric McDaniel, NPR News, Washington.
4: The results of New York's primary elections are raising fresh questions about the future of the Democratic Party after progressive candidates scored a number of victories yesterday. Steve Kestenbaum reports the outcome is being viewed as an early test of New York City Mayor Zohran Mamdani's political influence.
8: Mamdani stumped heavily for Claire Valdez. She's a state assembly member. She was declared the winner in Brooklyn's 7th congressional district. That seat is being vacated by retiring Representative Nydia Velazquez. Candidates backed by Mamdani were highly critical of Israel's actions in Gaza. That includes former New York City Comptroller Brad Lander. He's a close friend of the mayor, and he had a big win over incumbent Congressman Dan Goldman.
4: At Steve Kestenbaum reporting. This is NPR News in Washington.
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10: This is 89.1 WEMU News. Good morning, I'm David Fair. The University of Michigan Professional Nurses Council will rally at the Board of Regents meeting on Thursday. The union is calling for the regents' support for a better bargaining position with Michigan Medicine Management. The vice president of the union is Aaron McCormick. He says nurses have gone nearly 3 months without a contract now, and negotiations have stalled over discussions of a more fair attendance policy and better staffing.
11: It's showing out at force. You know, we're going to have upwards of a couple hundred nurses out there, plus community members standing up for the rights of nurses and patients across the state of Michigan.
10: McCormick says the union alleges Michigan Medicine has taken away nurses' right to have a union representative present during disciplinary discussions during the negotiation process. He says he hopes the regents take action to push for more favorable working conditions during the bargaining session on June 29th. In a statement shared with WEMU, Michigan Medicine says U of M Health remains committed to good faith negotiations. The warden at the Women's Huron Valley Correctional Facility in Washtenaw County is taking personal leave time. That announcement comes from the Michigan Department of Corrections as questions increase over conditions at the prison and the several deaths that have taken place this year. Warden Jeremy Howard has gone on personal leave, according to the Michigan Department of Corrections spokesperson Lucas Varon. State Representative Lori Pahutsky says it's a step in the right direction, but more needs to be done.
12: I think that part of what the department is attempting to do and wait out legislators that are raising these issues, and I really want them to understand that that strategy is not going to be successful.
10: Last week, a former corrections officer was sentenced to prison time for second-degree criminal sexual conduct involving an inmate at the prison. Howard will be replaced temporarily at Huron Valley Correctional Facility by Michelle Floyd. Floyd serves as warden at Cooper Street Correctional Facility near Jackson right now. There appears to be a breakthrough in budget negotiations at the state capitol. The State House, Senate, and Governor Gretchen Whitmer's budget office have reached an agreement on some broad spending targets for the next budget. Republican House Speaker Matt Hall says this new budget will be leaner than the one that is currently in place.
13: In that framework agreement, we're not going to see any tax increases. We won't see any raid of the rainy day fund. So those will not happen, which were major lines in the sand that I drew.
10: Hall says it also makes it more likely the budget will be done before the July 1st deadline. The next step in the process is for legislators and the Whitmer administration to further refine how much is to be spent on education, human services, local governments, and other parts of the budget. With a Republican-controlled House and a Senate led by Democrats, any agreement is going to have to be bipartisan. I'm David Fair, 89.1 WEMU News. The time now is 7:07.
0: It's Morning Edition from NPR News. I'm Amy Martinez in Los Angeles, California.
2: And I'm Michelle Martin in Washington, D.C. Good morning. President Trump is set to have lunch on Capitol Hill today with Senate Republicans. The get-together comes amid rising tensions between Trump and his congressional colleagues.
0: Yeah, last night, four Senate Republicans voted with Democrats to advance a resolution directing Trump to pull troops out of the conflict with Iran. On the other hand, Trump has also repeatedly blown up their strategy for getting legislation passed, even while venting his frustration online with Majority Leader John Thune about not getting what he wants done.
2: In a few minutes, we'll hear from a Republican strategist on how tense things really are between congressional Republicans and Trump. But first, we go to NPR congressional reporter Sam Greenglass. Good morning, Sam.
14: Good morning, Michelle.
2: So how's this disconnect playing out on the Hill?
14: So just to give you one example of this, Majority Leader Thune thought he had a plan last week to get this key spy tool reauthorized. Democrats were threatening to block it over Trump's pick for acting director of national intelligence. And if Thune could quickly confirm a more acceptable permanent pick, the crisis could be averted. Then, just before that confirmation hearing, Trump blew up the plan in a 4 a.m. social media post. Senate Republicans were stunned. The blowback was swift. Alaska Senator Lisa Murkowski described it to me like sled dogs startled by a moose.
15: You got half the team going over here and half the team going over here. It is chaos. And then what that musher has to do is he's got to stop and spend all of his time untangling this mess.
14: And as the musher of the Senate, Thune has had to untangle lots of these messes lately.
2: So why can't they get on the same page when it comes to strategy?
14: So this conflict stems in large part from Trump's push for a strict voter ID law, the Save America Act. He says Republicans will never win another election without it. The reality is that there are just not the votes to pass it in the Senate. Trump has called on Thune to skirt the 60-vote threshold there by eliminating the filibuster. Last week in a post that actually mentioned Thune, he called anyone against that idea a fool. The White House said in a statement that Trump enjoys working with Thune, but Michelle, it's Thune that often has to give Trump a reality check.
2: So what does all this say? What do these episodes say about Thune and his relationship with Trump?
14: Republican Senator John Kennedy told me Thune is like a golden retriever. No one dislikes him. Translation there, Trump's conflict with Thune is really just not personal. And most of the Republican caucus is still behind their leader. And for Thune, the filibuster is about preserving the consensus driven nature of the Senate. That's what former Republican Senator Saxby Chambliss of Georgia told me. He's a friend of Thune's.
16: He feels very strongly that the institution matters. And we get the best legislation when you have input by Republican and Democrat.
17: So, Sam, are there tangible implications as a result of this friction between the two men?
14: Some Republicans worry Trump is undercutting their shared agenda and focusing more on 2020 than 2026, pushing old claims about stolen elections and targeting incumbents he sees as disloyal. Some of those departing members now feel more uninhibited, like Louisiana Senator Bill Cassidy, who provided a crucial vote to advance that War Powers Act. I did ask Thune whether he worries Trump's actions will hurt Republicans this fall, and he said focusing on pocketbook issues will be the path to keeping the majority. I pressed him, though, if it is hard to stay focused on those things right now. And Thune told me he is trying his best.
17: That is NPR's Sam Greenglass. Sam, thank you.
14: You're welcome.
0: We've called up someone this morning who can speak more to tensions between Senate Republicans and President Trump. Political strategist Doug High served as communications director for the Republican National Committee. He also spent time as an aide and staffer in the Senate and the House. So, Doug, let's start with what Virginia Senator Tim Kaine on All Things Considered said yesterday.
18: For now, I want to just make sure everybody understands what a big deal it is when in the middle of this conflict, Congress of two Republican houses have looked the president in the face and said, this war is illegal. It's time to stop it.
0: So Kaine, they're talking about limiting President Trump's war powers in Iran. And the president called the resolution poorly timed and meaningless. And he's right. You know, the second part, meaningless, it doesn't carry the force of the law behind it. So what do you think, Doug? Is this a big deal?
19: It is and it isn't for the reasons that you just stated. Okay. And look, Republicans have been clear, usually more in private, what we've read about in meetings than in public, that they want to be involved in this process. And one of the things that this administration, that this president has never done, going back to the State of the Union address, is give a simple roadmap of here's what we want to do, here's what our objectives are, here's how we define victory. That still exists today, and that's a big part of the Republican frustration that we're hearing about.
0: Is there anything to the fact that Senator Dave McCormick and Mitch McConnell had missed the vote, and the Senate voted 50-48. So if they would have been there, maybe it gets defeated by J.D. Vance.
19: Sure. Look, math is hard. Math is hard in the United States Senate. It's hard in the House of Representatives as well. When you have slim margins like this, any absence can cause a real problem legislatively or even on something in a resolution for the administration. How many times have we looked at House votes to see who's absent and who isn't? With Tom Keene, the Republican member of Congress from New Jersey, who's been out for 3 months, that makes Mike Johnson's job just a little bit tougher. Obviously, John Thune has some of those problems as well. McCormick was with Trump, so he certainly had a valid excuse with the administration for why he wasn't there.
0: Nevertheless, are you sensing any shift, significant or otherwise, in the party away from Donald Trump?
19: Not anything significant and not anything that we'd know yet. Look, we've heard a lot of stories of tense meetings with senators at the Wednesday lunches yelling at White House staff, secretaries, appointees, and so forth. Donald Trump's going to be at that lunch today. There's a big difference between yelling at staff members and yelling at the president to his face. We'll see how much we hear of that today.
0: What do you consider the biggest rifts between the president and Republicans on Capitol Hill?
19: The biggest risk is what we've seen so far this year, that we're not focused on the issues that voters are very clearly saying that they're focused on. And that starts with affordability. Obviously, the war in Iran is a separate problem, but certainly impacts that as well. And Republicans, and frankly, Democrats as well, want to be talking about here's what we're trying to do to reduce costs. And it's why I think the legislation, the 21st Century Road to Housing Act, that passed with huge bipartisan numbers in both the House and the Senate, deserve a lot more attention than they've gotten. We've spent a lot more time in Washington, D.C. on reflecting pools than smart legislation that Republicans and Democrats can talk about in their districts.
0: You know, Doug, I just earlier in the show, I spoke to Mike Lawler, a Republican congressman from New York, about whether for him, if it was a dance, you know, on the line between, you know, not alienating the president, but also, you know, maybe trying to not alienate the voters who might, you know, penalize him for his association with Trump. And for him, he said it wasn't a dance at all. But how risky is it at this point for any Republican to go against President Trump with the midterm elections coming up?
19: Well, it depends on what it is. We've seen Republicans have been able to be critical of the president anytime they want to, depending on what the issue is. And so Lindsey Graham can be very tough on Donald Trump on Tuesday and somehow manages to be on the golf course with him on Saturday. What it means is that they can't be critical of Trump on those things that are capital T Trumpy. And this is where the War Powers Resolution really comes into play. That he lost that vote is something that he's going to bring up in that lunch today. There's no doubt about it.
0: So that you think that's going to be number one on his agenda for that lunch?
19: Well, you never know what's number one on Donald Trump's agenda, because there's the obvious of what we would think it is. And Trump is well known to go in any direction he certainly feels is in his interest at that very moment.
0: All right. That's former Republican National Committee Communications Director Doug High. Doug, as always, thanks.
19: Thank you.
17: Most voters disapprove of the war with Iran that President Trump started. So Tuesday, when the president spoke at a Mack truck plant in Macungie, Pennsylvania, he seemed ready to change the subject. NPR's Daniel Kurtzleben reports.
20: Just ahead of Trump's speech, a reporter asked the president, will Americans support an increase in defense spending for the Iran war when they are struggling financially? In his answer, Trump was insistent.
21: Not only do they support it, they demand it because they won't allow Iran to have a nuclear weapon.
20: And in his speech, there was little sign that Americans might have struggled when the president's attacks on Iran closed the Strait of Hormuz, pushing inflation upward. Trump mainly talked about the conflict as being over.
21: But as you know, we just achieved a historic peace agreement with Iran to end the conflict in the Strait of Hormuz.
20: And to be clear, the U.S. and Iran are still negotiating an end to the war. But the rally was more an opportunity to talk about other topics, in particular the economy, albeit disconnected from how the war affected it. Trump focused largely on past economic accomplishments as opposed to future plans. He touted tax cuts Republicans passed last year, as well as tariffs making foreign cars more expensive.
21: Very importantly, I opposed a 25% tariff on medium and heavy-duty trucks, so that Mack Truck could do very well with this factory in Pennsylvania.
20: Trump's approval on the economy is at its lowest point ever, 33%, according to the latest NPR-PBS News Marist poll. That's down 6 points from a year ago. And it matters ahead of November's midterms. Trump promoted Republican Representative Ryan McKenzie, who he has endorsed in a tough race in Pennsylvania's 7th District. Besides that, though, Trump ran through his well-known standards. He acknowledged his loyal fans.
21: Oh, look at my guys, front row Joes. I got these front row Joes.
20: He joked about his nicknames for Joe Biden and also joked about transgender people in sports, at one point impersonating a female weightlifter.
21: She's like this, you seen, drops him, and she's like devastated for the rest of her life.
20: When he comes back to Washington, though, political reality will still be there. Trump is set to meet with Senate Republicans today, four of whom yesterday voted in favor of a resolution to pull troops from Iran. Danielle Kurtzleben, NPR News.

0: heat waves are going to be more extreme. They're going to last longer. So we need to adapt. We need to insulate our homes better. If we can afford air conditioning, put that in, and look for more energy efficient ways to do it as well.
1: Before we let you go, we only have about sort of 30 seconds here. What's the most important thing people could do right now?
0: Right now, we have to focus with a laser on reducing the amount of emissions of carbon gases that we're putting in the atmosphere. This is treating the disease, the underlying disease. And of course, those emissions are mainly from burning fossil fuels, but it's also from cutting down forests. Hmm. So this is really where we need to focus to long-term treat this disease.
1: That's Jennifer Francis, a senior scientist at the Woodwell Climate Research Center. Thank you so much.
0: You're welcome. Thank you, too.
2: 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That's been a conversation we've been having here on WEMU for decades. Well, that conversation needs to continue, and it will. As I step away from host of Issues of the Environment after 32 years, we wanted to make sure we found somebody who is informed, but most importantly, cares and cares deeply about exploring these issues and discussing potential solutions and how we can improve our quality of environmental life. Well, we found the right person, and her name is Rebecca Warren. That should be familiar to you, former state representative and former state senator from Ann Arbor. Rebecca is going to join me a little later, about 6 minutes from right now, for my last ever Issues of the Environment, because we're going to introduce you to her in her new role as the new host of Issues of the Environment. Join us for that conversation. Again, it starts at 7:49 only on 89.1 WEMU. Still have an issue as you travel the environment of the roadways through southeast Michigan. We have a crash westbound M14 at Barton Drive in Ann Arbor. Some minor slowdown in that area, and then over in Wayne County. Eastbound I-94, just after you pass I-275, only the left lane open. The other three are blocked at the moment because of a crash there. We're going to have increasing cloud cover through the day. We'll get to a high of 79 degrees this afternoon. It is 52 at WEMU, and the time is 7:44.
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7: Good morning, I'm Amy Martinez. An Australian man broke the world record to become the loudest person on the planet. Joseph McGrail Bateup is an air conditioner cleaner and honorary town crier of Canberra, and he shouted a single word, now, at 122.4 decibels to set the record. That's as loud as being next to a chainsaw, jet engine, or ambulance siren. It took him 7 attempts, and his voice was wrecked for days, so I'm going to save my voice. 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
1: This is Morning Edition from NPR News. I'm Michelle Martin.
7: And I'm A. Martinez. When the Trump administration dissolved USAID over a year ago, it disrupted the system, sending a special food made from American-grown peanuts to starving children around the world. Two U.S. factories make this ready-to-use therapeutic food, Georgia-based Manna Nutrition and Edisea in Rhode Island. They're now looking for new delivery channels, as Georgia Public Broadcasting's Grant Blankenship reports.
9: A production line chugs along as Manna Nutrition Compliance Officer Andrea Hines leads a tour of the factory for dignitaries from near and far, including colleagues Edisea Nutrition and Trump administration officials.
10: We have an

0: Missy is 89.1 WEMU, and I'm David Fair, and today is the last time I will serve as host of Issues of the Environment. This is a conversation series I launched 31 years ago, and after three decades, I'm sure you understand just how important and close to my heart this is. That's why it was so vitally important to me we find someone who is well-versed in environmental issues. It was also important to me the next host be familiar with WEMU and, most importantly, familiar with you, someone who understands and is engaged in our diverse community. I have to say, I think we've outdone ourselves, and today I want to spend a little time talking with your next host of Issues of the Environment. Rebecca Warren is a name most of you are already familiar with. She was selected out of Ann Arbor repeatedly and served a total of 14 years in the state legislature. After term limits ended her time in Lansing, Rebecca founded and serves as president and CEO of Adaptive Strategics, which includes work on environmental issues. Now she's going to steward the conversations about our environment right here in Washtenaw County, and I, for one, couldn't be happier about it. Thanks for being here today, and thanks for deciding to step in and take over this important community conversation series.
1: Well, thank you, David. It is a tremendous honor to be here. And let me just say, you have created something very rare here. For more than 30 years, you have built a trusted space where local listeners could engage with environmental issues thoroughly and without a lot of noise or sensationalism. And I know that that is harder than it sounds. And trust is earned over time, and this program has earned the trust of the community. So it means a lot to me that you and the WEMU team have entrusted me with carrying this program forward.
0: I am looking forward to what lay ahead. You know, you and I have had so many conversations over the years. I've always appreciated your accessibility, your knowledge and understanding of the issues at hand, and the effective manner in which you communicate. Are you looking forward, though, to being on the other side of the interview microphone and asking questions instead of answering them?
1: Well, absolutely, David. And one of the things that I have learned from being on this program and listening to this program is I admire your curiosity. I think it's a trait that we share in common. I have appreciated your approach to treating these interviews as not as debates to be won, but as information gathering operations and opportunities to learn. And as a legislator, you know, I found that some of the most important things I learned came from asking questions rather than giving answers.
0: Makes perfect sense.
1: So I think that's a lesson that translates directly to this role. And the best conversations happen when you're genuinely interested in understanding an issue and helping others understand an issue alongside you.
0: Well, because of your background, you bring new perspective and understanding of legislative process to this conversation series. Is it a shift, though, to move from a position of issue advocacy to objective issue exploration?
1: I think they go hand in hand. One of the things that I've learned is that environmental issues are rarely just environmental issues. But they're also public health issues, they're economic issues, community issues, quality of life issues. And I think my experience in the state legislature and on environmental boards and commissions and in nonprofit leadership has given me the chance to see how these decisions get made and how those decisions affect us right here in our communities. So whether we're talking about protecting the Great Lakes or cleaning up contaminated sites, renewable energy, recycling, land use policy, clean air, clean water, the challenge was always for me helping people understand how decisions made in one place affect our lives someplace else. In many ways, I truly believe good environmental journalism does that too.
0: Well, we were putting together a list of folks we thought might be able to fill in this as host of Issues of the Environment after my departure, and you were right at the top from the beginning, and we were exploring, well, what are the qualifications for such a position? So we started looking into your background, and here's what we found. It's quite impressive. As a member of the State House of Representatives, you were chair of the Great Lakes and Environment Committee and ranking member and vice chair of the Ways and Means Committee. You were instrumental in creating the bipartisanship necessary to get the vitally important Great Lakes Compact passed, and that, of course, bans the diversion of Great Lakes water from outside the basin. As a member of the Michigan Senate, you were ranking member and vice chair of the Natural Resources, Environment, and Great Lakes Committee, a member of the Great Lakes Commission, the Council on Future Mobility, the National Conference of Environmental Legislators, National Conference of State Legislatures Agricultural and Energy Committee, and co-chair of the Michigan Legislative Recycling Caucus. That's an environmental background, isn't it?
1: I like to think so. It's, you know, 30 years of my work.
0: And I want to point out that you were honored and awarded many times for your service in these arenas. This is 89.1 WEMU, and I'm David Fair, hosting Issues of the Environment a final time today, joined by the person taking my place, and that is Rebecca Warren. She is president and CEO of Adaptive Strategics and served 14 years in the state legislature. Rebecca is going to serve not only as host of Issues of the Environment, but as co-host of WEMU's first Friday Focus on the Environment with Lisa Wozniak. Have you put some thought into some of the environmental issues pertinent to Washtenaw County that in the coming weeks and months you might like to explore on Issues of the Environment?
1: Oh, absolutely. I've been very excited about the idea of digging into not only the most pertinent issues to us locally, but how to bring them to the listeners and to make this transition from policymaker to journalist. And where I think there's this strong connection is the best policymaking requires listening, asking questions, weighing evidence, and understanding different perspectives before coming to conclusions. I think that the best public radio journalism operates from those exact same values. So what I hope to bring is an ability to help connect the dots with what's happening right here in our community and the larger environmental systems and decisions shaping our future. And I hope you'll see that in the coming weeks and months ahead.
0: What we're talking about is community, not only conversation, but engagement. And I think we are headed in most certainly the right direction. Rebecca, as I mentioned, is also going to join President and CEO of the Michigan League of Conservation Voters, Lisa Wozniak, as co-hosts of WEMU's first Friday Focus on the Environment. I personally think this makes for a spectacular partnership. What are you looking forward to in working with Lisa?
1: Well, I've known Lisa for a number of years now, about 25, I think, years, and we have worked together on a lot of diverse, important environmental and natural resource protection policies. But this would be the very first time that she and I have had a chance to work one-on-one on a project. So I'm looking forward to that ability to really dig in with her directly on some of the most pertinent issues to our environment and our community.
0: And I'm still on the inside, so I know you two have been having conversations about what is coming up for the first show and beyond.
1: You should definitely look forward to it. And as I said, one of the hallmarks of my policymaking was get to know an issue deeply and ask a lot of questions and weigh evidence before coming to any conclusion. So I've had a lot of conversations with a lot of folks, and my contacts list is
0: vast.
1: It is vast.
0: I am looking forward to that.
1: Vast. And as I've started to let some of my colleagues and friends and advocates in the environmental community know that I was taking on this new mantle, it's been amazing to see how many of them have said, I'm ready. And of course, some of our local voices that we trust and love are going to be back as well.
0: What are you hoping to take away from the experience personally and professionally?
1: You know, I put a lot of thought into this, David, and kind of for myself, like what is the ethos that I want of this show under my leadership? And I really think I've come up with three things that feel vitally important. I hope that in every episode, I'm able to bring something that we didn't know before this episode, some new fact, some new dimension.
0: New way to think about things.
1: New way to think about things. And second, I really want to take the local focus of this show and retain that important foundation, but also to connect the micro to the macro, to make sure that we're connecting the dots about how a local issue connects to a larger story, to our larger environment. And third, I really want to highlight either a practical action that we all can take as a result of our new knowledge, or a resource that we can explore if we want to learn more, following up on a new topic or a new perspective on a topic that we know well. Because understanding an issue is important, but understanding what we can do about it in my mind is equally important. And to me, environmental stewardship isn't something that happens just in government offices or research labs. It's something that communities and individuals can and do participate in every day. And I'd like to be part of helping folks find that actionable way to be involved.
0: Well, all of this perspective and all of that passion comes your way beginning next week. Rebecca, I can't wait to hear your first at all of your conversations on WEMU. And thank you so much for being my final guest on Issues of the Environment. I appreciate it.
1: Thank you very much, David.
0: That is Rebecca Warren, President and CEO of Adaptive Strategics, a 14-year veteran of the state legislature as a representative and senator from Ann Arbor, and now your host of WEMU's Issues of the Environment and co-host of First Friday Focus on the Environment. She's the right choice, and as I've said, the best choice and my choice. With that said, I want to take a moment to thank all of you for more than 30 years of support for these environmental conversations. It's been an honor, and it's been a privilege. I'll be listening next Wednesday for Rebecca's first Issues of the Environment segment and on Friday, July 3rd for First Friday Focus on the Environment. I'm excited, and I hope you are too. New voices, new perspectives, deeper understandings, and new connections when it comes to our environment. Don't miss it. 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And I'm David Fair.
2: Live from NPR News in Washington, I'm Windsor Johnston. President Trump heads to Capitol Hill today for a meeting with Senate Republicans. NPR's Sam Greenglass reports the luncheon comes amid rising tensions between Trump and his congressional colleagues, including Senate Majority Leader John Thune.
3: Some Republicans worry Trump is undercutting their shared agenda and focusing more on 2020 than 2026, pushing old claims about stolen elections and targeting incumbents he sees as disloyal. Some of those departing members now feel more uninhibited. I did ask Thune whether he worries Trump's actions will hurt Republicans this fall, and he said focusing on pocketbook issues will be the path to keeping the majority. I pressed him, though, if it is hard to stay focused on those things right now. And Thune told me he is trying his best.
2: That's NPR Sam Greenglass reporting. Senate Republicans joined Democrats yesterday in advancing a resolution that would limit the president's ability to use additional military force against Iran without congressional approval. Nuclear inspectors from the United Nations could soon be returning to Iran under a new agreement. International Atomic Energy Agency Director General Rafael Grossi says the deal includes provisions for oversight of Iran's nuclear activities and facilities.
4: This has been signed, has been agreed. Paragraph 8 of this Memorandum of Understanding says explicitly that the nuclear activities that are going to be carried out with regards to the nuclear material facilities and will be supervised by the IAEA.
2: The announcement follows recent talks in Switzerland. President Trump and Vice President J.D. Vance say Iran agreed to allow inspectors back into the country, but Tehran denies making that commitment. South Carolina Attorney General Alan Wilson has won the Republican nomination for governor after defeating the candidate who was initially backed by President Trump. But just days before the runoff, Trump also endorsed Wilson, giving his support to both candidates. South Carolina Public Radio's Gavin Jackson reports.
5: Lieutenant Governor Pamela Evatt received Trump's coveted endorsement in late May before the primary, but it didn't land as expected. Wilson gained momentum during the two-week runoff period, fueled by support from former opponents like Congressman Ralph Norman and Nancy Mace. With Trump's gubernatorial picks in Iowa and recently Georgia losing, and polling pointing to another loss, he made a dual endorsement last week for both candidates, saying in part, quote, "With either one, you can't go wrong," quote. Wilson, the four-term attorney general, was declared the winner roughly 30 minutes after polls closed. He faces Democratic State Representative Jermaine Johnson in November. For NPR News, I'm Gavin Jackson in Columbia, South Carolina.
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0: This is 89.1 WEMU News. Good morning. I'm David Fair. The Nurses Union at the University of Michigan is planning to rally at Thursday's Board of Regents meeting. Bargaining sessions between the two parties have gone on for nearly 3 months now without an agreement. Aaron McCormick is vice president of the U of M Professional Nurses Council. He says the union's bargaining team wants better attendance policies and more staffing, as those are primary sticking points during sessions with Michigan medicine officials. He says Thursday's rally is to let U of M regents know about the alleged punitive policies enacted against union nurses that have gone on through the course of these negotiations.
7: If there's a conversation that can lead to discipline, we have the right to a union representative, and they are denying us those rights.
0: McCormick says the bargaining team is hoping to enter the bargaining session June 29th with support from the Board of Regents. In a statement shared with WEMU, Michigan Medicine spokesperson says U of M Health remains committed to good faith negotiations. The warden at the Women's Huron Valley Correctional Facility in Washtenaw County is taking personal leave, but it's a move that comes amid an increased focus on conditions at the prison, including several deaths within a short time frame this year. WEMU's Caroline McGregor reports.
8: Women's Huron Valley Prison Warden Jeremy Howard has taken personal leave, according to Michigan Department of Corrections spokesman Lucas Varon. The news is welcomed by State Representative Lori Pahutsky, but she says the problems run much deeper.
9: That is one step in the right direction, but that is not to be confused with a broader policy change or, you know, systemic shifts in conditions of confinement and things of that nature. Certainly not across the entire department.
8: Howard will be replaced temporarily by Michelle Floyd, who currently serves as warden at Cooper Street Correctional Facility near Jackson. I'm Caroline McGregor.
0: A breakthrough in negotiations is raising hopes of having a new state budget in place by the July 1st deadline. Jennifer Smith with the Michigan Association of School Boards says she's watching because the fiscal years for our schools begin next week.
10: We are cautiously optimistic. A framework is definitely a positive step in the right direction. We're still waiting on spending amounts and details, but we hope that this means we're going to be able to get something done by June 30th.
0: Any final agreement will have to be bipartisan, as the House is controlled by Republicans and the Senate by Democrats. Last year, the legislature missed its deadline. The Dallas Mavericks this week lured Dusty May away from the national champion Michigan Wolverines men's basketball team just in time for the NBA draft. Then the Mavericks selected one of their new coach's players with the number 9 overall pick in the first round. Forward center Merez Johnson Jr. will join May in Dallas. The Wolverines' Yaxel Lendenborg was selected 11th by the Golden State Warriors, and Ade Mara went to at number 12 to the Oklahoma City Thunder. I'm David Fair, 89.1 WEMU News.
11: It's Morning Edition from NPR News. I'm A. Martinez in Los Angeles, California.
12: And I'm Michelle Martin in Washington, D.C. Good morning. Congress passed the largest housing bill in decades last night with strong bipartisan support.
11: The measure now heads to the president's desk for a signature. So what will it actually do to help with housing affordability?
12: Here to tell us about it is NPR personal finance reporter Stephen Basaha. Stephen, good morning.
13: Good morning, Michelle.
12: So homeownership is a big part of the American dream, but it's just financially out of reach for many people right now. Why is that?
13: Yeah, well, there are a lot of reasons the cost of homeownership has gone up. Like, you know, mortgage rates have risen over the past several years. Wages have recently fallen behind inflation. The cost of land alone has skyrocketed about 75% since the pandemic. And then there's the classic supply and demand problem. The U.S. is short millions of homes, by some counts about 4 or 5 million units short of the demand. And you know, that sends prices up.
12: So what does this legislation try to do to make homeownership more attainable?
13: Well, probably the part of the bill that's gotten the most attention is that it will ban corporate investors from buying up tons of single-family homes. Politicians like Massachusetts Senator Elizabeth Warren and President Trump have all blamed private equity for gobbling up these homes by putting down cash offers, and that also drives up prices. So this legislation will make it so those big investors can't buy up more than 350 homes. Now, these investors, they do just make up a tiny fraction of the overall housing market. But I did speak with Senator Warren, a Democrat, who co-sponsored a bill with Republican Senator Tim Scott, and she pointed out how in some places, like Atlanta, corporations own a big slice of the market.
14: if you don't live in a neighborhood where private equity has already moved in, believe me, you're on the list.
12: Okay, so that's one change, but this bill has more than 40 parts to it. What else stands out to you?
13: Yeah, one of the core ideas of this bill is to make it easier for home builders to build homes. And it does that by streamlining federal housing regulation. Like, for example, if there's a new building going up between two that already got an environmental review, builders really can just skip that step. Another provision creates a grant to have communities develop, like, essentially a Sears catalog of pre-approved housing designs, so builders need fewer approvals to get up to code. And when asked researchers, there was, like, one thing they were most excited about, this corner of the housing market that sort of has been forgotten about and stigmatized.
12: Okay, what corner is that?
13: Yeah, that is manufactured homes. They are cheaper to build than other homes, and this will make it so that's even cheaper by getting rid of a part that most owners don't even need. That is this permanent chassis, this metal frame that lets you transport it. You know, mobile homes are rarely actually mobile. They usually stay in just one spot. This bill gets rid of that chassis requirement because it's just not needed in many cases. That alone could save $5,000 or $10,000 with the price tag, so it can make a pretty big difference here.
12: Okay, yeah, I see that point. But you know, housing problems have been a problem for a while. I mean, you've been reporting on this. If President Trump signs this bill, like he's expected to do, how soon before Americans could notice some relief?
13: Well, it's going to take a while to feel most of the effects of this bill. It's just going to, you know, take time to encourage more new home building and just actually build the homes. The bill also encourages local governments to do some reforms because they have actually a lot of power over how fast houses get built. And there will still be other challenges like mortgage rates and land costs. But, you know, Warren said it's been about 30 years since the federal government really took on any major housing legislation. Now she says lawmakers have finally actually moved.
12: That is NPR personal finance reporter Stephen Bosaha. Stephen, thank you.
13: Thank you.
11: Republican Congressman Mike Lawler of New York is a co-sponsor of the 21st Century Road to Housing Act, one of the few pieces of legislation to receive such bipartisan support this year. Congressman, so why do you think that happened? Why do you think this legislation got the kind of bipartisan support it did?
15: Well, I think housing is one of the most important issues that Congress can tackle when dealing with the issue of affordability. You know, we are upwards of 8 million units underbuilt nationwide. And ultimately, bottom line is increased supply. This is a basic supply and demand issue. The more supply we have to meet the demand, the more prices will come down. And, you know, I can tell you in my area, prices are exponentially higher than just about anywhere in the world.
11: Is this an example of how maybe local governments are incapable of dealing with the situation and it required the federal government to step in?
15: Well, I think this is an issue that requires federal, state, and local cooperation. Look, I don't want one-size-fits-all mandates, and I certainly do believe in local control of zoning. However, you do need to incentivize. What can the federal government through HUD do to help incentivize more construction and address some of the outdated state and local zoning laws? Part of it also is infrastructure. You know, if you're not investing in the infrastructure of your community, it does make it harder to build more housing. I can tell you in my area, for instance, I have the New York City watershed. So in some communities in my district, it is exponentially harder to build because a lot of people are on septic and well as opposed to sewer and, water system. So, you know, there are some real impediments that, you know, do impact, but you have to be able to work together. And I think the federal government hadn't really addressed the issue of housing in decades. And this was a big opportunity to do that.
11: All right. If we can we talk about last night's primary? The Cook Political Report considers your district, the 17th, to be the only toss-up district in New York, and Democrats have picked a combat veteran, Kate Conley, to go up against you in November. Congressman, wondering, is your working relationship with President Trump, in this case, a plus or a minus for you and other Republicans who face very tight contests this November?
15: Look, I've been consistently rated among the most bipartisan and effective members of Congress. precisely because I have the ability to work with everybody. Regardless of who the president is, if you want to deliver results for your district and for your community and address the issues that matter, from housing to energy costs to health care to international crises, you have to be able to sit down across the aisle. That's why when Joe Biden was president, I passed over a dozen pieces of legislation. Donald Trump president, same thing. I've been able to deliver big wins for New York, including lifting the cap on salt, the ability for folks to deduct their state and local taxes. It's why New Yorkers saw among the highest tax cut in the entire country, and why 97% of Americans saw a tax cut when they filed in April. You know, we've secured the border and stopped the massive influx of illegal immigration into the country. You have to be able to work with whoever the president is and deliver for the district. And frankly, my opponent can't point to one thing in which she would buck her own party or work across the aisle. I have a very extensive record of doing that.
11: But do you feel you almost have to walk a tightrope between not alienating the president, but also trying to make sure that anyone else who feels that they're going to judge you because of your association with him might risk, you know, limit their voting for you?
15: It's not a tightrope. When I agree with the president, I say it. When I disagree with him, I say it. You know, just a few weeks ago, I discharged a bill in support of Ukraine. I discharged a bill for the Faster Labor Contracts Act. I have an extensive record of bucking my party where it matters for my district. But it does also require the ability to work with the president as well. You can't just be no, no, no. You have to actually engage and have a constructive ability to negotiate on these issues. You can't just take the position, I hate the president. That doesn't work in reality if you're actually trying to govern and to deliver on these issues. The housing bill is just the latest example of that.
11: That's Republican Congressman Mike Lawler of New York. Congressman, thanks.
15: Thank you.
12: California is trying to figure out ways to speed up vote counting. It took a week for the governor's race and the results for Los Angeles mayor to be called in this month's primaries. President Trump and his allies are seizing on that delay to spread false claims of fraud. Guy Marzorati from member station KQED reports.
16: Here's why California takes so long to count. The state mails every voter a ballot by default, and millions of voters here have gotten in the habit of returning their ballots on Election Day. That leads to a big pileup of ballots that need to be checked before they can be counted, says Kim Alexander, president of the nonprofit California Voter Foundation.
17: Counties lack the staff, space, and equipment that they need to facilitate more efficient ballot processing.
16: Alexander is asking lawmakers to give counties nearly $56 million to buy new machines to sort and scan ballots.
17: And a lot of counties need more staff support, and it's expensive if they want to hire part-time or pay overtime employees.
16: But Republican Assemblymember Natasha Johnson is on the fence about spending more for vote counting. She says state leaders could instead encourage Californians to return their ballots earlier, which would allow for a larger share of results to be counted on election night.
18: That's the story I think we need to start telling and sharing. It's like, vote by mail and vote early, and then we have a better depiction of how this is going to play out.
16: Rather than change voter behavior, other lawmakers are pushing to alter the state's election rules. Democratic Senator Laura Richardson wants to make it easier for voters to bring their completed vote-by-mail ballot to a polling place and check in before casting it,
19: which could potentially avoid the delay of doing the verification on the back end when it's a part of thousands and thousands of other ballots.
16: Matt Morales, the Registrar of Voters in Santa Clara County, says that would just trade one problem for another.
20: Yes, you might save like a little bit of time in signature checking on the back end, but you're going to have longer lines at vote centers or polling places.
16: Morales argues that Californians have shown through their actions they like the convenience of voting at home and returning their ballots when they want. But the stakes for a faster count could be even higher in November, when California House seats could decide the balance of power in Congress. For NPR News, I'm Guy Marzorati in San Jose.
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0: And you are listening to Morning Edition on 89.1 WEMU. David Fair along for the Wednesday ride. And I want to invite you to stick around. Coming up for you, a story that is not based here in our community, nonetheless may have impact for our community. What I'm talking about is a hot topic of conversation, and that is data centers. Now, obviously, there are a number proposed and already being built here in Washtenaw County, and more may come. How are we going to deal with these collectively? Well, Texas energy regulators have set stricter requirements for data centers and other large energy consumers looking to join the state's power grid.
21: We potentially could be solving a national issue on how to do this in a way that can be done reliably, stably.
0: You're going to get more on the steps that Texas is taking to mitigate the impact of such projects, and perhaps we'll find a way to learn as we approach these matters here in our community. It's a story that gets underway at 825 on 89.1 WEMU. Some good news on the traffic front. Crash westbound M14 at Barton Drive has been cleared away. No further delay in the area. There had been a crash on eastbound I-94 just after I-275 that left only the left lane open. That, too, has been cleared away, so no further issues on that front. We're going to see the skies become increasingly cloudy as we move through the day. We'll get to an afternoon high of 79 degrees. It's 60 in Ann Arbor and 58 in Ypsilanti, and the time is 8:20.
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11: It's Morning Edition from NPR News. I'm E. Martinez.
12: And I'm Michelle Martin. Following New York's primary Tuesday night, the Democratic Party is facing questions about its future and just how far left it will go after the victories of two Democratic Socialist candidates in congressional primaries.
11: And less than a year after taking office, New York Mayor Zoran Mamdani swept the first major test of his political influence within the city thanks to primary wins by candidates he backed.
12: Reporter Steve Kastenbaum was following last night's results, and he's with us now for an early morning after a late night. Thanks, Steve.
24: Oh, my pleasure. Thank you.
12: So how did the night turn out for Mamdani and his slate of Democratic candidates?
24: Well, the mayor really flexed his muscle in this election, and it paid off in a very big way. All three candidates he backed won their primary races. And in one of the biggest upsets last night, five-term Democratic Congressman Adriano Espaillat went down in a narrow loss to Democratic Socialist Daria Liza Aviles Chevalier. Mayor Mamdani spoke at her election night party after the Associated Press called the race.
25: And it is because you poured your hearts into this, because you poured your hopes into this, that we are showing there is a new path for politics in our city and in our country.
24: Espaillat chairs the Congressional Hispanic Caucus. He sits on the very powerful Appropriations Committee. This is a huge loss for the Democratic establishment.
12: And what about these primary winners? How did those who are aligned with Mamdani, how did they talk about their victory?
24: Well, they were celebrating, of course. Chevalier used her victory to fire a shot at that Democratic power structure.
26: Today we make it clear. The politics of the past ends today.
24: Mamdani also stumped heavily for Claire Valdez. She's a state assembly member. She was declared the winner in Brooklyn's 7th congressional district. That seat is being vacated by retiring Representative Nydia Velazquez, the first Puerto Rican woman elected to Congress. She backed another candidate, Antonio Reynoso. Valdez is also with the DSA, the Democratic Socialists of America. The candidates backed by Mamdani were highly critical of Israeli actions in Gaza. That includes former New York City comptroller Brad Lander. He's a close friend of the mayor, and he had a big win over incumbent Congressman Dan Goldman. All of these districts are heavily Democratic, so all three will likely go on to D.C.
12: Okay, Steve, to your point, though, these primaries happen in what are considered safe blue districts in New York City. So how do these wins fit into the broader aim of the Democratic effort to retake the House in November?
24: Well, Mayor Mamdani and his followers are arguing that this energizes young voters, and they think it could help with voter turnout in the fall. They think that their anti-corruption, anti-billionaire, pro-affordability message resonates with a broad range of Americans. Centrist Democrats, they have their concerns. They need to flip seats in swing districts to win over moderate Republicans to do that. And they worry that the move further to the left could hurt that effort. The Republican Party could use socialist wins to argue that Dems moving the country too far to the left.
12: There's a toss-up race left in New York suburbs. Democrats hope to flip a seat held by Republican Representative Mike Lawler. How'd that turn out?
24: Well, Kate Conley, an Army combat vet and a former member of the Biden administration, won that race. Beat her close opponent by a wide margin. Democrats expected to pour a lot of money into that race to defeat Lawler. He's trying to distance himself from President Trump, but the president campaigned for him at a rally in his district.
12: That is reporter Steve Kastenbaum in New York. Steve, thank you.
24: My pleasure.
11: Data centers are flocking to Texas. In the first quarter of this year alone, nearly 200 data centers and other large energy consumers asked to join the state's power grid. As a result, Texas is making it harder to join a grid that is mostly isolated from the rest of the country. Houston Public Media's Natalie Weber reports.
2: Here it is.
3: Hey, how you doing?
4: Melissa and Wesley Burnett built their home on land that's been in the family for decades. They moved to the rural neighborhood about an hour south of Houston for peace and quiet. But then, a data center moved in next door to them, bringing a constant, distant hum of noise. Here's how they describe the sound.
2: Like a jet that just hasn't taken off, or a crawfish cooker.
5: We just never get any crawfish or go on vacation. It's just the noise.
4: Texas is facing an influx of data centers and other large energy consumers like cryptocurrency miners. They've requested five times the amount of energy used to power the entire state during record-breaking demand. That's a concern for the state's grid operators, who are trying to make sure they have enough electricity to avoid blackouts during high demand in the summer and winter. The state's energy regulators have set stricter requirements for projects wanting to come to Texas to determine what infrastructure is needed to connect them to the grid. And regulators are navigating a recent directive from Texas Governor Greg Abbott to prevent the costs of that infrastructure from being passed on to consumers.
6: With that, I'll entertain a motion to approve the proposed order.
7: So moved.
9: Second.
6: I have a motion and a second. All those in favor say aye.
7: Aye.
6: Opposed? Motion prevails.
4: The state's Public Utility Commission approved new standards this month. Those standards will also require data center operators to post a financial security of at least $3.75 million, though the exact amount depends on the size of the project. Pablo Vegas is the president and CEO of the state agency that operates the Texas power grid. At an early June meeting, he praised the new requirements.
21: We potentially could be solving a national issue on how to do this in a way that can be done reliably, stably.
4: Dan DiOrio, a vice president with the Data Center Coalition, says some projects looking to join the grid have expressed concerns that the regulations will be overly burdensome.
27: We need to ensure that we have a balance of reasonable barriers to entry that helps deter speculation, but not making this so onerous.
4: Beth Garza previously served as the independent watchdog for Texas power grid operators and says these new rules will not change much on a local level.
28: Those kinds of local building and local zoning, land use issues, there's no doubt that there will be people affected by that.
4: Instead, the new regulations are meant to protect everyday consumers from fronting the cost of data centers looking to join the grid, especially if they are never built. Garza says most Texans may not notice much of an effect from changes to the state's rules.
28: Those of us that have been here and pay our electric bills shouldn't notice a change at all.
4: And with Texas facing record-breaking demand on its grid, she says that's the goal. For NPR News, I'm Natalie Weber in Houston.

0: group, and they say they're being politically persecuted. Seven more people who pleaded guilty will be sentenced July 1st. For NPR News, I'm Dylan Duke.
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2: 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That is WEMU. I'm David Fair. Glad to be around. And it is because you donate that you hear the live and local news and information through the mornings and afternoons and all the music in between and then through the course of the weekends. We, as a staff, thank you for making what we do at WEMU possible. We are grateful. There is a story coming your way as part of the 9 o'clock hour of Morning Edition. You may want to stay tuned for. President Trump spoke at a Mack Trucks plant in Pennsylvania Tuesday. He was touting past economic achievements rather than any kind of future plan.
3: We delivered no tax on tips, no tax on overtime, and no tax on Social Security.
2: Polls show that Trump's approval ratings on the economy are extremely low. You'll get more on yesterday's speech, and it comes your way beginning at 9:15 right here on 89.1 WEMU. You'll find pockets of a little slower moving travel on the highway system through Washtenaw County at this hour, but nothing significant and no crashes to report, so that's the good news on that front. You are going to have sunshine for a while in varying degrees, and as we get further into the day, it's going to start to cloud over and become mostly cloudy by mid to late afternoon. We'll have a high of 79 degrees. It's going to be cloudy with some overnight showers and thunderstorms. Expect a low of 58 degrees. It is 61 in Ann Arbor, 59 in Dexter, and 60 in Ypsilanti at 844.
4: 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A corner in Louisville, where one couple had their first kiss. 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
6: Good morning, I'm Michelle Martin. A game between the New York Yankees and the Detroit Tigers ground to a halt earlier this week. The culprit, a dirt cam. The small underground camera had popped out. Players gathered around it and tried to put it back into place. The Detroit Sportsnet broadcast narrated their efforts from the camera's perspective.
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6: This is Morning Edition from NPR News. I'm Michelle Martin.
10: And I'm A. Martinez. Every year, the NBA draft gives the league's worst teams an opportunity to be center of attention. Last night, teams took turns in the first round of selecting eligible players. Kurt Heelan is the lead NBA writer for NBC Sports. He joins us to break the draft down for us. So, Kurt, the Washington Wizards had the league's worst record. They had the first overall pick. Who they take, and is it a good move?
11: They took A.J. DeBonsa out of BYU, and it's a very good move. This is a franchise cornerstone kind of player, the kind of guy you need in the NBA if you're ultimately going to win at the highest level, the kind of guy who can score, defend, do a little bit of everything, create his own shot. He is one of those household name kind of guys, or has the potential to be at least, and it's going to put Washington on the map. That's a long-suffering fan base that really has something to cheer about now.
10: Yeah, led the nation in scoring, 25 a game. And actually, there wasn't much drama there, I guess, for the second team that was picking. That was the Utah Jazz. They would have wanted DeBonsa because he's from BYU, but they went with Darren Peterson.
11: I know that they were very happy with this. Look, there were three guys at the top of this draft who easily could have been number one. And Peterson is a better fit with what's going on in Utah, the other players on that roster. They already have kind of people of size.

0: You're listening to 89.1 WEMU. I'm Lee Van Roth, and this is On the Ground Ipsy. Located in the former Zion Lutheran Church building on South Harris Road in Ipsy Township, the Peace Hub Community Center is becoming a central gathering place for the West Willow, Galt Village, and Sugarbrook neighborhoods. What began as a food pantry operating a few days a week has quickly grown into a community hub offering meals, senior programming, nonprofit partnerships, and access to vital services for all residents. Joining me today to talk about the growth of Hub and its impact on the community is Peace Neighborhood Center Executive Director Bonnie Billups Jr. Bonnie, thank you so much for joining me today.
1: Good morning. I'm glad I could join you.
0: So the Hub has expanded pretty significantly since its opening in early 2025. And, you know, when you look back over this past year and change, what has it been like to see the center evolve in this way?
1: Yeah, it's exciting to see that vision that was created by Peace, but also by other nonprofits who we early on in the process of developing Hub had conversations with and talked about what would be beneficial to providing and helping them do their mission, but also, of course, providing services to those three neighborhoods, you know, the Galt Village, Sugarbrook, and West Willow neighborhoods, more specifically those neighborhoods, but to the greater 48197 and 98 zip codes. So it's been great seeing the growth, and it's been great seeing the partnership flourish that we've been developing with other nonprofits.
0: And speaking of the, you know, of those partnerships, they're a big aspect to Peace Hub and to this project has been the bringing together of several different organizations and resources all into one cohesive kind of space. How did that idea of creating that kind of centralized space for these wraparound services kind of come around?
1: Yeah, that came out of respect for these organizations and what they do. We have been in Ann Arbor for over 50 years. We are an Ann Arbor organization that serves all of Washtenaw County, but primarily residents in Ann Arbor. We've always served people, though, in 48.97 and 98, but not with the wrapper. They have not been privy to the wraparound services that we provide in our Ann Arbor programs. And so we wanted to think about organizations who were already on the ground doing great work in Ypsilanti, who we could support and come together and partner and provide wraparound services without us having to be the only agency involved. So getting involved with places like Community Family Life Center, Educate Youth, Our Community Reads, Fed Up Ministries, Food Gatherers, Habitat for Humanity, Our Community Reads, I think I mentioned, with getting connected to those organizations who are already doing a lot of work in a lot of ways allows us to provide these wraparound services without us having to fund all of the programs. The ability to have a facility that these other organizations can use as they need to, plus other nonprofits who are not necessarily in the Hub Coalition, but bringing services right there in a neighborhood on site was the vision. And that's what we're working at.
0: And one of the, you know, kind of ongoing changes, it seems, has been these renovation projects that have been taking place within the former church. You know, a church is sort of kind of a community space on its own, but when you're bringing in all of these different resources and activities and things like that, obviously you're going to need some updates. Can you tell me a little bit about, you know, some of the changes that have been made to the physical building?
1: Yeah, we're extremely grateful to what was St. Mark's Lutheran Church and its congregation, and then the gift of that building to us by Zion Lutheran Church, who had taken over the property. The fact that the congregation had a vision to be able to make sure that building was still being of service to people was key to them and key to their offering to us to give us the building for us to be able to do what we did. We were able to raise a little bit over $2.2 million to do renovations and reconstruction. We took the building all the way down to the studs. The building was built in the late 50s or mid 50s. We had to put everything, new electrical, new plumbing. Plus, remember that the building was a church with a small little church kitchen, and it was set up basically for primary use on Sundays. Our architects with us designed a space that has multiple spaces that can be used for different meetings. We have a full commercial kitchen. Bathrooms had to be moved and relocated to where they're actually full-size bathrooms. Before, they were little bitty, almost like apartment-sized bathrooms in the building. So all of that work and bringing the building up to be modern and to be more energy efficient is what we've done over the course of about 18 months worth of construction and planning.
0: And food security has continued to be an issue that you are trying to meet the community where they're at throughout this entire process, you know, starting with the food pantry that was, you know, only open for a couple of hours, you know, a couple of days a week, now has transformed into the food pantry. We have community dinners. There is a senior cafe that has become pretty popular as well. Beyond providing those meals and those and that additional food security to community members, what role do you see these kinds of programs kind of continuing to play in the communities that you're serving?
1: Yeah, so food insecurity was one of the main concerns when we were first given the building. Before we even came up with a design for it, we started speaking to people in the community and groups. I've probably spent over a year speaking with over 40 or 50 different groups and individuals, community leaders, to talk about what was needed. And one of the things that we knew was found out was that there was a need for senior citizens and that this was a food desert. And so, of course, our partnerships with places like Food Gathers and Fed Up Ministries are key to being able to address some of that. Our food pantry actually is a full pantry that has meats, dairy, eggs on occasion, along with produce and non-perishable things and perishable items. We have a full, it's basically like people can come and go shopping in a small market and grab some things for their family. We offer that twice a week. We also have a community meal, which anybody in the community is able to come and get a meal. That meal is every Tuesday from 5 to 6:30. Once a month, Fed Up Ministries is doing that meal also. Starting in July, we're excited about the fact that at the same time, while our pantry is open on Thursdays from 3 to 6, Fed Up will have their truck there and anybody will be able to come and get a meal to take with them. That's what we want the hub to be, with all of our partners and connecting people to all these other organizations that can assist them to find their greatness and make their families stronger.
0: This is WMU's On the Ground IPSI. I'm Lee Van Roth talking with Peace Neighborhood Center Executive Director Bonnie Billups Jr. about the Peace Hub Community Center right here in Ypsilanti. So, Bonnie, looking ahead, what are your hopes for the future of the hub? Are there any, you know, additional services or programs that you are hoping to implement or maybe expand in the coming years?
1: We've been building relationships with other organizations like Washington My Brother's Keeper. There's going to be a restorative justice program that's going to be happening starting very soon. We're starting, hopefully, with the county sheriff department, a men's group, some things like community nights where families can get together for a movie and dinner. Toward the end of July, we will have in place a new staff person that we call the community connector, who, when people come to us, they'll be able to say, hey, what other services do you need? And we can connect them to those other services in the community. So we're excited about all that and just seeing the energy that continues to grow around the services and the things that we're doing. And I'll tell you another thing that we're extremely excited about is seeing the capacity of these other organizations who we partnered with, seeing their capacity grow, because that's what we wanted to do.
0: There's someone out there listening that hasn't heard of the hub or doesn't know everything about that's going on, you know, within just the building alone. Is there something, anything that you'd want that person to know if they're, you know, maybe looking for services? Maybe they know someone that's looking for services, or maybe someone that is just looking for, you know, a real good dinner.
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2: Live from NPR News in Washington, I'm Windsor Johnston. Congress has passed the largest housing affordability bill in decades. NPR's Stephen Bissaha reports the legislation won bipartisan support in both the House and Senate.
3: The reason for all that support, according to Democratic Senator Lisa Blunt Rochester from Delaware, is that housing affordability is a problem everywhere.
4: Whether you live on a farm, whether you live in a city, whether you are in the south of this country or across the country, families are feeling the impacts as it pertains to affordable housing.
3: This bill makes a hodgepodge of changes, many meant to streamline federal housing regulations and encourage easing of local zoning and permitting hurdles. It also bans large investors from buying up more than 350 single-family homes. The bill now goes to President Trump for his signature. Stephen Bissaha, NPR News.
2: A federal appeals court has cleared the way for the White House to expand a fast-track deportation process for people who are in the U.S. illegally. NPR's Vanessa Romo reports it's a major win for the Trump administration.
5: For more than a decade, expedited removal had only been used in cases where migrants were detained within 100 miles of the southern border or if they'd been in the country for less than 2 years. In all other cases, unauthorized migrants were granted the same due process rights that apply to anyone in the country, regardless of citizenship status. But in a 2-1 decision, the D.C. Circuit Court of Appeals says that ICE can rapidly deport any migrant who can't prove they've lived in the U.S. for 2 years or more, meaning they're not owed any immigration hearing processes, even if they're seeking asylum. An expedited removal order cannot normally be appealed, and in most cases, comes with a 5-year ban on reentry. Vanessa Romo, NPR News.
2: Hot and windy weather is posing challenges for crews battling wildfires in parts of the Southwest. NPR's Kirk Sigler reports one of the fires has forced the evacuation of hundreds of homes and businesses in Eureka, Utah.
6: Authorities say the fire was human-caused and is one of a half-dozen large blazes now burning in Utah, including a smaller but fast-moving fire near the University of Utah that's been kicking up smoke over the Salt Lake area. Utah, like most western states, is coming off its driest and warmest winter on record, as was noted by Governor Spencer Cox.
7: The moisture content inside these trees, the sagebrush, is lower than it's maybe ever been, and that makes it just easily combustible, and we need people to be very careful.
6: Temperatures in the 90s for the next few days will offer little reprieve for Utah and Arizona, where one of the biggest priorities is the Pocket Fire, burning just a few miles to the north of Sedona. Kirk Sigler, NPR News.
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9: This is 89.1 WEMU News. Good morning, I'm David Fair. The University of Michigan Professional Nurses Council will rally today at the Board of Regents meeting. The union is calling for the regents' support for a better bargaining position with Michigan Medicine Management. Aaron McCormick is vice president of the union. He says nurses have gone nearly 3 months now without a contract in place. And McCormick adds, negotiations are stalled over discussions of a more fair attendance policy and better staffing.
10: They're showing out in force. You know, we're going to have upwards of a couple hundred nurses out there, plus community members standing up for the rights of nurses and patients across the state of Michigan.
9: McCormick says the union alleges Michigan Medicine has taken away nurses' right to have a union representative present during disciplinary discussions during the negotiation process. He says he hopes regents take action to push for more favorable working conditions during the bargaining session on June 29th. In a statement shared with WEMU, Michigan Medicine spokesperson said that the U of M Health does remain committed to good faith negotiations. The warden at the Huron Valley Women's Correctional Facility in Washtenaw County is taking personal leave. That announcement from the Michigan Department of Correction comes as questions continue over conditions at the prison and the number of deaths that have occurred at the prison this year. Warden Jeremy Howard has gone on personal leave, and Department of Corrections spokesperson Lucas Varin has verified that. State Representative Lori Pohutsky says it's a step in the right direction, but there's still more that needs to be done.
11: I think that part of what the department is attempting to do and wait out legislators that are raising these issues, and I really want them to understand that that strategy is not going to be successful.
9: Last week, a former corrections officer was sentenced to prison time for second-degree criminal sexual conduct involving an inmate. Howard is to be replaced temporarily at the Women's Huron Valley Correctional Facility by Michelle Floyd. Floyd serves as warden at Cooper Street Correctional Facility near Jackson right now. There appears to be a breakthrough in budget negotiations in Lansing. The State House, Senate, and Governor Gretchen Whitmer's budget office have come to agreement on broad spending targets for the next budget. Republican House Speaker Matt Hall says this new budget is going to be leaner than the one currently in place.
12: In that framework agreement, we're not going to see any tax increases. We won't see any raid of the rainy day fund. So those will not happen, which were major lines in the sand that I drew.
9: Hall says it makes it more likely the budget will be done before the July 1st deadline. The next step is for lawmakers and the Whitmer administration to further refine how much will be spent on education, human services, local governments, and other parts of the budget. With a Republican-controlled House and a Senate led by Democrats, any agreement will have to be bipartisan. I'm David Fair, WEMU News.
13: It's Morning Edition from NPR News. I'm A. Martinez in Los Angeles, California.
14: And I'm Michelle Martin in Washington, D.C. Good morning. President Trump is set to have lunch on Capitol Hill today with Senate Republicans. The get-together comes amid rising tensions between Trump and his congressional colleagues.
13: Now, last night, four Senate Republicans voted with Democrats to advance a resolution directing Trump to pull troops out of the conflict with Iran. On the other hand, Trump has also repeatedly blown up their strategy for getting legislation passed, even while venting his frustration online with Majority Leader John Thune about not getting what he wants done.
14: In a few minutes, we'll hear from a Republican strategist on how tense things really are between congressional Republicans and Trump. But first, we go to NPR congressional reporter Sam Greenglass. Good morning, Sam.
15: Good morning, Michelle.
14: So how's this disconnect playing out on the Hill?
15: So just to give you one example of this, Majority Leader Thune thought he had a plan last week to get this key spy tool reauthorized. Democrats were threatening to block it over Trump's pick for acting director of national intelligence. And if Thune could quickly confirm a more acceptable permanent pick, the crisis could be averted. Then just before that confirmation hearing, Trump blew up the plan in a 4 a.m. social media post. Senate Republicans were stunned. The blowback was swift. Alaska Senator Lisa Murkowski described it to me like sled dogs startled by a moose.
16: You got half the team going over here and half the team going over here. It is chaos. And then what that musher has to do is he's got to stop and spend all of his time untangling this mess.
15: And as the musher of the Senate, Thune has had to untangle lots of these messes lately.
14: So why can't they get on the same page when it comes to strategy?
15: So this conflict stems in large part from Trump's push for a strict voter ID law, the Save America Act. He says Republicans will never win another election without it. The reality is that there are just not the votes to pass it in the Senate. Trump has called on Thune to skirt the 60-vote threshold there by eliminating the filibuster. Last week, in a post that actually mentioned Thune, he called anyone against that idea a fool. The White House said in a statement that Trump enjoys working with Thune, but Michelle, it's Thune that often has to give Trump a reality check.
14: So what does all this say? What do these episodes say about Thune and his relationship with Trump?
15: Republican Senator John Kennedy told me Thune is like a golden retriever. No one dislikes him. Translation there, Trump's conflict with Thune is really just not personal. And most of the Republican caucus is still behind their leader. And for Thune, the filibuster is about preserving the consensus-driven nature of the Senate. That's what former Republican Senator Saxby Chambliss of Georgia told me. He's a friend of Thune's.
17: He feels very strongly that the institution matters, and we get the best legislation when you have input by Republican and Democrat.
14: So, Sam, are there tangible implications as a result of this friction between the two men?
15: Some Republicans worry Trump is undercutting their shared agenda and focusing more on 2020 than 2026, pushing old claims about stolen elections and targeting incumbents he sees as disloyal. Some of those departing members now feel more uninhibited, like Louisiana Senator Bill Cassidy, who provided a crucial vote to advance that War Powers Act. I did ask Thune whether he worries Trump's actions will hurt Republicans this fall, and he said focusing on pocketbook issues will be the path to keeping the majority. I pressed him, though, if it is hard to stay focused on those things right now. And Thune told me he is trying his best.
14: That is NPR Sam Greenglass. Sam, thank you.
15: You're welcome.
13: We've called up someone this morning who can speak more to tensions between Senate Republicans and President Trump. Political strategist Doug High served as communications director for the Republican National Committee. He also spent time as an aide and staffer in the Senate and the House. So, Doug, let's start with what Virginia Senator Tim Kaine on All Things Considered said yesterday.
18: For now, I want to just make sure everybody understands what a big deal it is when in the middle of this conflict, Congress of two Republican houses have looked the president in the face and said, this war is illegal. It's time to stop it.
13: So, Kaine, they're talking about limiting President Trump's war powers in Iran. And the president called the resolution poorly timed and meaningless. And he's right. You know, the second part, meaningless, it doesn't carry the force of the law behind it. So what do you think, Doug? Is this a big deal?
19: It is and it isn't for the reasons that you just stated. Okay. And look, Republicans have been clear, usually more in private, what we've read about in meetings than in public, that they want to be involved in this process. And one of the things that this administration, that this president has never done, going back to the State of the Union address, is give a simple roadmap of here's what we want to do, here's what our objectives are, here's how we define victory. That still exists today, and that's a big part of the Republican frustration that we're hearing about.
13: Is there anything to the fact that Senator Dave McCormick and Mitch McConnell had missed the vote, and the Senate voted 50-48. So if they would have been there, maybe it gets defeated by J.D. Vance.
19: Sure. Look, math is hard. Math is hard in the United States Senate. It's hard in the House of Representatives as well. When you have slim margins like this, any absence can cause a real problem legislatively or even on something in a resolution for the administration. How many times have we looked at House votes to see who's absent and who isn't? With Tom Keene, the Republican member of Congress from New Jersey who's been out for 3 months, that makes Mike Johnson's job just a little bit tougher. Obviously, John Thune has some of those problems as well. McCormick was with Trump, so he certainly had a valid excuse with the administration for why he wasn't there.
13: Nevertheless, though, are you sensing any shift, significant or otherwise, in the party away from Donald Trump?
19: Not anything significant and not anything that we'd know yet. Look, we've heard a lot of stories of tense meetings with senators at the Wednesday lunches yelling at White House staff, secretaries, appointees, and so forth. Donald Trump's going to be at that lunch today. There's a big difference between yelling at staff members and yelling at the president to his face. We'll see how much we hear of that today.
13: What do you consider the biggest rifts between the president and Republicans on Capitol Hill?
19: The biggest risk is what we've seen so far this year that were not focused on the issues that voters are very clearly saying that they're focused on. And that starts with affordability. Obviously, the war in Iran is a separate problem, but certainly impacts that as well. And Republicans, and frankly, Democrats as well, want to be talking about here's what we're trying to do to reduce costs. And it's why I think the legislation, the 21st Century Road to Housing Act, that passed with huge bipartisan numbers in both the House and the Senate, deserve a lot more attention than they've gotten. We've spent a lot more time in Washington, D.C. on reflecting pools than smart legislation that Republicans and Democrats can talk about in their districts.
20: You know, Doug, I just earlier in the show, I spoke to Mike Lawler, a Republican congressman from New York, about whether for him, if it was a dance, you know, on the line between, you know, not alienating the president, but also, you know, maybe trying to not alienate the voters who might, you know, penalize him for his association with Trump. And for him, he said it wasn't a dance at all. But how risky is it at this point for any Republican to go against President Trump with the midterm elections coming up?
19: Well, it depends on what it is. We've seen Republicans have been able to be critical of the president anytime they want to, depending on what the issue is. And so Lindsey Graham can be very tough on Donald Trump on Tuesday and somehow manages to be on the golf course with him on Saturday. What it means is that they can't be critical of Trump on those things that are capital T Trumpy. And this is where the War Powers Resolution really comes into play. That he lost that vote is something that he's going to bring up in that lunch today. There's no doubt about it.
20: So that you think that's going to be number one on his agenda for that lunch?
19: Well, you never know what's number one on Donald Trump's agenda, because there's the obvious of what we would think it is. And Trump is well known to go in any direction he certainly feels is in his interest at that very moment.
20: All right. That's former Republican National Committee Communications Director Doug High. Doug, as always, thanks.
19: Thank you.
14: Most voters disapprove of the war with Iran that President Trump started. So Tuesday, when the president spoke at a Mack truck plant in Macungie, Pennsylvania, he seemed ready to change the subject. NPR's Daniel Kurtzleben reports.
21: Just ahead of Trump's speech, a reporter asked the president, will Americans support an increase in defense spending for the Iran war when they are struggling financially? In his answer, Trump was insistent.
22: Not only do they support it, they demand it because they won't allow Iran to have a nuclear weapon.
21: And in his speech, there was little sign that Americans might have struggled when the president's attacks on Iran closed the Strait of Hormuz, pushing inflation upward. Trump mainly talked about the conflict as being over.
22: But as you know, we just achieved a historic peace agreement with Iran to end the conflict in the Strait of Hormuz.
21: And to be clear, the U.S. and Iran are still negotiating an end to the war. But the rally was more an opportunity to talk about other topics, in particular the economy, albeit disconnected from how the war affected it. Trump focused largely on past economic accomplishments as opposed to future plans. He touted tax cuts Republicans passed last year, as well as tariffs making foreign cars more expensive.
22: Very importantly, I opposed a 25% tariff on medium and heavy duty trucks, so that Mack Truck could do very well with its factory in Pennsylvania.
21: Trump's approval on the economy is at its lowest point ever, 33%, according to the latest NPR-PBS News Marist poll. That's down 6 points from a year ago. And it matters ahead of November's midterms. Trump promoted Republican Representative Ryan McKenzie, who he has endorsed in a tough race in Pennsylvania's 7th District. Besides that, though, Trump ran through his well-known standards. He acknowledged his loyal fans.
22: Oh, look at my guys, front row Joes. I got these front row Joes.
21: He joked about his nicknames for Joe Biden and also joked about transgender people in sports, at one point impersonating a female weightlifter.
22: She's like this, you seen? Drops him. And she's like devastated for the rest of her life.
21: When he comes back to Washington, though, political reality will still be there. Trump is set to meet with Senate Republicans today, four of whom yesterday voted in favor of a resolution to pull troops from Iran. Danielle Kurtzleben, NPR News.

0: And coming up for you in 7 minutes, I invite you to stick around and listen in as I have a conversation with your next host of Issues of the Environment and First Friday Focus on the Environment. Former State Representative and State Senator Rebecca Warren is taking over those roles, and we're going to find out more about the future of Issues of the Environment in that conversation at 9:49. And I invite you to join us for Morning Edition tomorrow as well. There will be a lot to listen to. All the world and national news from NPR, the local news from our WEMU news team. Additionally, WEMU General Manager Molly Motherwell is going to sit down with Michael Jewett and me, and we're all going to discuss the past 30-plus years that we've spent together here on WEMU, and we'll have some reflections and ruminations on that front in a conversation that begins at 6:49 tomorrow morning. We'll air it again at 8:49 if you're not quite awake. And then we're going to bring you my final cinema chat ever. Now, for more than 30 years on WEMU, I hosted cinema chat with a good friend. His name is Russ Collins. Well, Russ had stepped into retirement more than a year ago, and now he's going to step back into the role as my co-host for cinema chat one more time. We'll be together tomorrow at 7:49. We hope you're going to be there, because that's the most important part. It's 9:44.
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2: Good morning, I'm Amy Martinez. An Australian man broke the world record to become the loudest person on the planet. Joseph McGrail Bateup is an air conditioner cleaner and honorary town crier of Canberra, and he shouted a single word, now, at 122.4 decibels to set the record. That's as loud as being next to a chainsaw, jet engine, or ambulance siren. It took him 7 attempts, and his voice was wrecked for days, so I'm going to save my voice. It's Morning Edition.
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4: This is Morning Edition from NPR News. I'm Michelle Martin.
2: And I'm A. Martinez. When the Trump administration dissolved USAID over a year ago, it disrupted the system, sending a special food made from American-grown peanuts to starving children around the world. Two U.S. factories make this ready-to-use therapeutic food, Georgia-based Manna Nutrition and Edisea in Rhode Island. They're now looking for new delivery channels, as Georgia Public Broadcasting's Grant Blankenship reports.
5: A production line chugs along as Manna Nutrition Compliance Officer Andrea Hines leads a tour of the factory for dignitaries from near and far, including colleagues Edisea Nutrition and Trump administration officials.
6: We have an expansion that will walk past.
5: Hines points to cardboard cases sliding by on a conveyor belt.
6: Each case represents 2.5 lives that are going to be saved.
5: For a malnourished child, 3 pocket-sized packs a day for 6 weeks of what's like a sweetened peanut butter can mean the difference between life and death. This factory in Fitzgerald, Georgia, population about 8,000, is one of only 2 in the nation making this ready-to-use therapeutic food, or RUTF. For peanut farmer and Georgia Peanut Commission Vice Chair Joe Botiford, this is a point of pride. A friend, a peanut sheller, used to bring back photos from trips to Africa where kids were given RUTF.
7: You got the before picture and you got the after picture. Now, unless you're blind, you can pick them out. I mean, I think this is the best humanitarian effort that the peanut industry has.
5: Or had. USAID had been responsible for over half the orders annually for RUTF before the Trump administration dismantled the agency over a year ago. Now orders are at a trickle, and cases of RUTF are stacked beneath a huge American flag hanging from the rafters, waiting to be deployed. That's why Manna put on this tour for the dignitaries, including a big lunch where they and

0: Missy is 89.1 WEMU, and I'm David Fair, and today is the last time I will serve as host of Issues of the Environment. This is a conversation series I launched 31 years ago, and after three decades, I'm sure you understand just how important and close to my heart this is. That's why it was so vitally important to me we find someone who is well-versed in environmental issues. It was also important to me the next host be familiar with WEMU and, most importantly, familiar with you. Someone who understands and is engaged in our diverse community. I have to say, I think we've outdone ourselves, and today I want to spend a little time talking with your next host of Issues of the Environment. Rebecca Warren is a name most of you are already familiar with. She was selected out of Ann Arbor repeatedly and served a total of 14 years in the state legislature. After term limits ended her time in Lansing, Rebecca founded and serves as president and CEO of Adaptive Strategics, which includes work on environmental issues. Now she's going to steward the conversations about our environment right here in Washtenaw County, and I, for one, couldn't be happier about it. Thanks for being here today, and thanks for deciding to step in and take over this important community conversation series.
1: Well, thank you, David. It is a tremendous honor to be here. And let me just say, you have created something very rare here. For more than 30 years, you have built a trusted space where local listeners could engage with environmental issues thoroughly and without a lot of noise or sensationalism. And I know that that is harder than it sounds. And trust is earned over time, and this program has earned the trust of the community. So it means a lot to me that you and the WEMU team have entrusted me with carrying this program forward.
0: I am looking forward to what lay ahead. You know, you and I have had so many conversations over the years. I've always appreciated your accessibility, your knowledge and understanding of the issues at hand, and the effective manner in which you communicate. Are you looking forward, though, to being on the other side of the interview microphone and asking questions instead of answering them?
1: Well, absolutely, David. And one of the things that I have learned from being on this program and listening to this program is I admire your curiosity. I think it's a trait that we share in common. I have appreciated your approach to treating these interviews as not as debates to be won, but as information gathering operations and opportunities to learn. And as a legislator, you know, I found that some of the most important things I learned came from asking questions rather than giving answers.
0: Makes perfect sense.
1: So I think that's a lesson that translates directly to this role. And the best conversations happen when you're genuinely interested in understanding an issue and helping others understand an issue alongside you.
0: Well, because of your background, you bring new perspective and understanding of legislative process to this conversation series. Is it a shift, though, to move from a position of issue advocacy to objective issue exploration?
1: I think they go hand in hand. One of the things that I've learned is that environmental issues are rarely just environmental issues. But they're also public health issues, they're economic issues, community issues, quality of life issues. And I think my experience in the state legislature and on environmental boards and commissions and in nonprofit leadership has given me the chance to see how these decisions get made and how those decisions affect us right here in our communities. So whether we're talking about protecting the Great Lakes or cleaning up contaminated sites, renewable energy, recycling, land use policy, clean air, clean water, the challenge was always for me helping people understand how decisions made in one place affect our lives someplace else. In many ways, I truly believe good environmental journalism does that too.
0: Well, we were putting together a list of folks we thought might be able to fill in this as host of Issues of the Environment after my departure. And you were right at the top from the beginning. And we were exploring, well, what are the qualifications for such a position? So we started looking into your background, and here's what we found. It's quite impressive. As a member of the State House of Representatives, you were chair of the Great Lakes and Environment Committee and ranking member and vice chair of the Ways and Means Committee. You were instrumental in creating the bipartisanship necessary to get the vitally important Great Lakes Compact passed, and that, of course, bans the diversion of Great Lakes water from outside the basin. As a member of the Michigan Senate, you were ranking member and vice chair of the Natural Resources, Environment, and Great Lakes Committee, a member of the Great Lakes Commission, the Council on Future Mobility, the National Conference of Environmental Legislators, National Conference of State Legislatures Agricultural and Energy Committee, and co-chair of the Michigan Legislative Recycling Caucus. That's an environmental background, isn't it?
1: I like to think so. It's, you know, 30 years of my work.
0: And I want to point out that you were honored and awarded many times for your service in these arenas. This is 89.1 WEMU, and I'm David Fair, hosting Issues of the Environment a final time today, joined by the person taking my place, and that is Rebecca Warren. She is president and CEO of Adaptive Strategics and served 14 years in the state legislature. Rebecca is going to serve not only as host of Issues of the Environment, but as co-host of WEMU's First Friday Focus on the Environment with Lisa Wozniak. Have you put some thought into some of the environmental issues pertinent to Washtenaw County that in the coming weeks and months you might like to explore on Issues of the Environment?
1: Oh, absolutely. I've been very excited about the idea of digging into not only the most pertinent issues to us locally, but how to bring them to the listeners and to make this transition from policymaker to journalist. And where I think there's this strong connection is the best policymaking requires listening, asking questions, weighing evidence, and understanding different perspectives before coming to conclusions. I think that the best public radio journalism operates from those exact same values. So what I hope to bring is an ability to help connect the dots with what's happening right here in our community and the larger environmental systems and decisions shaping our future. And I hope you'll see that in the coming weeks and months ahead.
0: What we're talking about is community, not only conversation, but engagement. And I think we are headed in most certainly the right direction. Rebecca, as I mentioned, is also going to join President and CEO of the Michigan League of Conservation Voters, Lisa Wozniak, as co-hosts of WEMU's First Friday Focus on the Environment. I personally think this makes for a spectacular partnership. What are you looking forward to in working with Lisa?
1: Well, I've known Lisa for a number of years now, about 25, I think, years, and we have worked together on a lot of diverse, important environmental and natural resource protection policies. But this would be the very first time that she and I have had a chance to work one-on-one on a project. So I'm looking forward to that ability to really dig in with her directly on some of the most pertinent issues to our environment and our community.
0: And I'm still on the inside, so I know you two have been having conversations about what is coming up for the first show and beyond.
1: You should definitely look forward to it. And as I said, one of the hallmarks of my policymaking was get to know an issue deeply and ask a lot of questions and weigh evidence before coming to any conclusion. So I've had a lot of conversations with a lot of folks, and my contacts list is vast. It is vast.
0: I am looking forward to that.
1: Vast. And as I've started to let some of my colleagues and friends and advocates in the environmental community know that I was taking on this new mantle, it's been amazing to see how many of them have said, I'm ready. And of course, some of our local voices that we trust and love are going to be back as well.
0: What are you hoping to take away from the experience personally and professionally?
1: You know, I put a lot of thought into this, David, and kind of for myself, like what is the ethos that I want of this show under my leadership? And I really think I've come up with three things that feel vitally important. I hope that in every episode, I'm able to bring something that we didn't know before this episode, some new fact, some new dimension. New way to think about things. And second, I really want to take the local focus of this show and retain that important foundation, but also to connect the micro to the macro, to make sure that we're connecting the dots about how a local issue connects to a larger story, to our larger environment. And third, I really want to highlight either a practical action that we all can take as a result of our new knowledge, or a resource that we can explore if we want to learn more, following up on a new topic or a new perspective on a topic that we know well. Because understanding an issue is important, but understanding what we can do about it, in my mind, is equally important. And to me, Environmental stewardship isn't something that happens just in government offices or research labs. It's something that communities and individuals can and do participate in every day. And I'd like to be part of helping folks find that actionable way to be involved.
0: Well, all of this perspective and all of that passion comes your way beginning next week. Rebecca, I can't wait to hear your first and all of your conversations on WEMU. And thank you so much for being my final guest on Issues of the Environment. I appreciate it.
1: Thank you very much, David.
0: That is Rebecca Warren, President and CEO of Adaptive Strategics, a 14-year veteran of the state legislature as a representative and senator from Ann Arbor, and now your host of WEMU's Issues of the Environment and co-host of First Friday Focus on the Environment. She's the right choice, and as I've said, the best choice and my choice. With that said, I want to take a moment to thank all of you for more than 30 years of support for these environmental conversations. It's been an honor, and it's been a privilege. I'll be listening next Wednesday for Rebecca's first Issues of the Environment segment and on Friday, July 3rd for First Friday Focus on the Environment. I'm excited, and I hope you are too. New voices, new perspectives, deeper understandings, and new connections when it comes to our environment. 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And I'm David Fair.
2: Live from NPR News in Washington, I'm Windsor Johnston. President Trump is heading to Capitol Hill today for lunch with Senate Republicans. NPR's Sam Greenglass reports the meeting comes as tensions between Trump and his congressional colleagues are especially high.
3: Just last night, four Republicans joined with Democrats to advance a resolution directing Trump to pull troops from the conflict with Iran. But before that, Trump was already venting frustration with Senate Majority Leader John Thune, pressing him to eliminate the filibuster to pass a strict voter ID law, even saying that anyone who opposes the idea is a fool. And without the Save America Act, Republicans will never win another election. Thune says there just aren't the votes to pass it. The president's demands keep complicating shared priorities like reauthorizing a key spy tool and passing immigration funding. Frustrated Republicans worry Trump's focus on 2020 over 2026 could risk their majority. Sam Greenglass, NPR News, Washington.
2: Europe is in the grip of a deadly record-setting heat wave. Dozens of people have died from heat-related causes or by drowning as they try to cool off. And some of the continent's infrastructure has been brought to a standstill. NPR's Lauren Frere reports from Manchester in northern England.
4: British authorities are urging people not to travel amid only the second extreme heat warning of this severity in history. Here, lots of trains are canceled. Others are delayed because they're forced to drive slower on overheated tracks. Across the country, more than 1,000 schools have shut because they don't have air conditioning. In London, even some events for Climate Action Week had to be scrapped. And United Nations Secretary General Antonio Guterres told the conference,
5: "London isn't just calling. It's cooking."
4: France recorded its hottest day since records began 80 years ago. The Eiffel Tower and the Louvre had to close early. Lauren Freyer, NPR News in Manchester, England.
2: Stocks on Wall Street opened higher this morning as investors wait for fresh signals about the artificial intelligence boom. NPR's Scott Horsley reports.
6: Computer chip maker Micron is set to report quarterly earnings later today, and investors will be on the lookout for any signs about the staying power of the AI boom. Micron shares were hammered on Tuesday, but they're still way up since the beginning of the year. The Dow Jones Industrial Average wants to capture a bit more of the AI frenzy. The people who manage the index are adding Google's parent company next week. Verizon will drop out of the Dow to make way for Google's parent Alphabet. Crude oil prices continue to slide as tanker traffic through the Strait of Hormuz picks up. AAA says the average price of diesel fuel in the U.S. has dropped below $5 a gallon, though it's still more than a dollar a gallon higher than it was when the U.S. launched its war with Iran. Scott Horsley, NPR News, Washington.
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8: Toy Story 5 is on the big screen, and one of the movie's plot points is all about little screens. screen time for kids, that is.
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10: Perhaps worth noting that I think an overabundance of screen time may make grown-ups a little overly grouchy. I wonder if that perspective is part of the story. I'll be listening, to be sure. Good morning. I'm Michael Jewett. Time for 89.1 Jazz. I've got blues time for you. That'll help you not be grouchy. We'll take you up to NPR's All Things Considered later today. There's a slight chance of some rain in the forecast after the evening commute, after dinner time, sometime this evening. Mostly cloudy, I should say mostly sunny, high of 78 today. Showers and thunderstorms in the forecast tonight and overnight with a low of 58. Maybe some rain again tomorrow, a chance of some showers, high around 79 tomorrow. And now we've got a chance of showers on Friday as well with a high around 77. Highs back in the 80s starting this weekend. We'll call it 71 right now, 89.1 WEMU.
11: Blues.

89.1 Jazz. Good morning. I'm Michael Jewett, the artistry of John Coltrane. We're featuring John Coltrane today as part of my Black Music Month block party series all month long through the end of the week, I guess we'll put it that way, as I'm also, it's the day three, for those of us keeping count, day three of my farewell tour. Yeah, just a few more stops to and from the radio station for some 40-odd years, coming to a close this Friday. And we're just going to, you know, bask in the glory of the great saxophonist and composer John Coltrane. John Coltrane as a sideman and featured soloist with Tad Dameron and with, of course, the Miles Davis Quintet. Tad Dameron's lovely jazz standard, I think that's its original, I'm pretty sure its original recording, the lovely On a Misty Night. Isn't that an evocative title and a beautiful piece? On a Misty Night, Tad Dameron and the Quartet, the album from 1956, Mating Call. I think also from that year, maybe the year before, I'm pretty sure it's the spring of 56, working with the Miles Davis Quintet, Trains Blues. Coltrane, Davis, Red Garland, Paul Chambers, and Philly Joe Jones, the quintet, as they were known back in the day. Funding for WEMU programs comes from you, our listeners. John Coltrane is a leader in his own right in a moment. First, it is quite common. John Coltrane's influence continues, a towering influence and inspiration for now generations of jazz artists. So it's a pretty common thing that there would be new takes on John Coltrane's music. People are always interpreting John Coltrane's music, a great composer and, you know, one of the towering figures of jazz tenor saxophone. Emmett Cohen's new record actually celebrates the centennial of both John Coltrane and Miles Davis, which this year brings us. John Coltrane later this year and Miles Davis just this past month. From the album Universal Truth, here is award-winning pianist Emmett Cohen and John Coltrane's classic Blue Train, 89.1 Jazz.

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89.1 Jazz, the music of John Coltrane as interpreted by pianists Emmett Cohen, Henry Butler, and Danilo Perez. That's Danilo Perez along with Luciana Sousa singing the melody there, wordlessly singing the melody of Impressions. That's from Danilo Perez's album Central Avenue, Impressions. Giant Steps with strings from Henry Butler's magnificent debut album on Impulse back in the mid-80s, Fivin' Around, like the number five, like Fivin' Around. Henry Butler and the trio and strings, Giant Steps. And brand new for Emmett Cohen, his new album Universal Truth, celebrating the shared centennial of both Miles Davis and John Coltrane. Coltrane's great piece, Blue Train, featuring special guests George Coleman on the tenor saxophone. That's Jeremy Pelt on the trumpet. Emmett Cohen and Company, fine new release, Universal Truth, the latest hit from Emmett Cohen. He's got another hit on his hands. Yeah, big shock there. Michael Jewett here, 89.1 Jazz, for your Wednesday morning, for final time for me for Wednesday morning. Yeah, I'm into day three of my farewell tour coming up on Friday. That's my last day hosting daily music programs here on 89.1 WEMU. Time flies. Time flies. It's been an absolute pleasure, honor to be on this journey. Glad you could be part of it, be what it's all about. We got some rain in the forecast today, but that's later as we get into the later in the afternoon into the evening. A mostly sunny high of around 78. We're almost there, 74 right now. Showers and thunderstorms this evening and overnight with a low of around 58. And then maybe some rain again tomorrow with a high of around 79. They also put a chance of showers and a partly sunny high of 77 and maybe some rain on Friday. We'll see. 74 right now. 89.1 WEMU. John Coltrane from his landmark debut album on Atlantic, and we're going to feature his work for Atlantic Records this morning and probably into the afternoon as well on 89.1 Jazz today. The album Giant Steps produced a number of standards, including the title track, which we heard, as well as both these pieces, jazz standards, Saida's Song, Flute, and the beautiful Naima. Music from John Coltrane, 89.1 Jazz.

89.1 Jazz. Music of John Coltrane featured today on WEMU. We'll focus on his great work for the Atlantic label. The debut album from Coltrane on Atlantic, the landmark record Giant Steps. And two of the, well, most of the record, actually, I would say, became a jazz standard, including the pieces we just heard, Saida's Song Flute and Naima. On Saida's Song Flute, the group that's on most of the record, Tommy Flanagan, Paul Chambers, and Art Taylor. On Naima, that beautiful ballad, that is the trio of Wynton Kelly, Paul Chambers, and Jimmy Cobb. Music of Miles Davis featured for you today, John Coltrane featured for you today, 89.1 WEMU. Here is veteran bassist Nat Reeves' new record, a hit for him called Now in Time. We'll hear the standard on Green Dolphin Street. Nat Reeves in the band, Orrin Evans at the piano, Eddie Henderson on trumpet, 89.1 WEMU.

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1: Live from NPR News in Washington, I'm Windsor Johnston. A day after the Senate passed a resolution aimed at limiting President Trump's military action against Iran, the Pentagon is asking Congress for another $80 billion to fund operations in the region. NPR's Quill Lawrence reports.
2: Secretary of Defense Pete Hegseth is lobbying senators to provide $80 billion, mostly to pay for months of war and the thousands of cruise missiles, drones, and interceptors expended after the U.S. and Israel launched a war against Iran. This comes as the White House is asking for a record $1.5 trillion for this year's regular defense appropriation. While defense hawks on Capitol Hill agree that the U.S. must urgently replenish its global stockpile of munitions, the Iran war and the current ceasefire agreement are not popular. And senators from both parties may balk at such staggering expenses when the American voting public still feels the pinch of higher prices at the gas pump and the grocery store. Quill Lawrence, NPR News.
1: It was a big night for New York City Mayor Zohran Mamdani. John Campbell of member station WNYC reports his endorsed slate of congressional candidates won their Democratic primaries on Tuesday.
3: Mayor Mamdani backed three Democrats for the House of Representatives, and all three won. That includes Daria Lisa Avila Chevalier, a community organizer. She toppled incumbent Adriano Espaillat, the chair of the Congressional Hispanic Caucus. Former city comptroller Brad Lander defeated incumbent Dan Goldman. And Claire Valdez, a state lawmaker, won an open seat in Brooklyn and Queens. Their victories marked a major show of strength for the mayor, a significant figure on the political left, and they sent a shock to the Democratic establishment that lined up behind other candidates. Like the mayor, Valdez and Avila Chevalier are members of the Democratic Socialists of America. For NPR News, I'm John Campbell in New York.
1: A federal court in Texas has sentenced eight people labeled as Antifa. The defendants face terrorism charges after the non-fatal shooting of a police officer at an ICE detention facility. Dylan Duke with member station KERA reports.
4: It's the first prosecution of people accused of being affiliated with the Antifa movement since President Trump designated Antifa a domestic terrorist threat last year. Lydia Koza is the wife of defendant Autumn Hill, who was sentenced to 50 years in prison.
5: In the face of this grotesque distortion of anything that could ever have called itself due process, I am livid.
4: Antifa is short for anti-fascist, and it's an ideology, not a centralized organization. The defendants deny any links to terrorism. Their sentences range from 30 to 100 years. For NPR News, I'm Dylan Duke.
1: Stocks are trading higher on Wall Street. The Dow was up 433 points. 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
0: 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Good morning, Michael Jewett here, 89.1 Jazz. 72 right now on our way toward a mostly sunny high of 78. There's a slight chance of some showers and thunderstorms as we move toward this evening. Showers and thunderstorms this evening and overnight, that's in the forecast, more likely, I guess, to put it that way. An overnight low of 58, 79 for a high tomorrow, and a chance of some showers in the forecast as well. Maybe some rain again on Friday with high around 77. We'll call it 73 right now, 89.1 WEMU. WEMU favorite Olivia Van Gore is playing the concert series at the Detroit Zoo this evening. Olivia Van Gore and company and her great version of the Michael Jackson hit Human Nature.

89.1 Jazz. Music from Jerry Allen, my record of the year from the band Artemis, and from WEMU favorite Olivia Van Gore. Olivia Van Gore playing the Detroit Zoo this evening in their summer concert series. They call it the Wild Summer Night Concert Series. Yeah, nice outdoor show tonight for Olivia Van Gore. That was Olivia Van Gore and her great take on the Michael Jackson hit Human Nature. Footprints, the Wayne Shorter classic from Artemis and their magnificent project from last year, Arboresque. A brilliant, beautiful, magnificent record in every way. There were a lot of, you know, always a lot of fine records and everything, but this record is just one of those records that I go back to and back to. It's like the type of thing I've been listening to basically, you know, once, maybe more than once a month, since its release last year. Pianist, founder of the group, Renee Rosnes, and her arrangement of the Wayne Shorter classic, Footprints. And Jerry Allen's all-time classic trio date, The Life of a Song. We heard the title track. Jerry Allen leading a piano power trio. Allen at the keyboard, Dave Holland on bass, and Jack DeJohnette on drums. That's some kind of band. I'm Michael Jewett. Day three. Just right. Just they're ticking by. They're flying by. Just a couple more days left of my farewell tour, my daily trips to and from WEMU to host daytime music programs, fast coming to a close. That's right. I'll be wrapping it up on Friday, celebrating by playing all sorts of WEMU favorites. Hey, you know, we're celebrating, right? And celebrating by playing a bunch of jazz and blues records. I can't think of a more appropriate way to celebrate the 40-odd years I've been doing this. It's been a journey. Funding for WEMU programs comes from you, our listeners, and from Northside Grill on Broadway near Pontiac Trail. Their remodeled dining room is open for breakfast and lunch 7 days a week, featuring the WEMU Bourbon Street Scramble. 995-0965 or northsidegrill.com. June, since 1979, through the, proclamation, you could say, by then President Jimmy Carter, designated as Black Music Month. Originally Black Music Month, it's gone on to be known as African American Music Appreciation Month, an effort to raise awareness and show appreciation for the impact that African American music styles, genres, traditions have had on music in particular and the culture at large. And we are celebrating all month long on 89.1 Jazz by having a Black Music Month block party. And today's block party artist, Train, John Coltrane. We're showcasing John Coltrane's work on the Atlantic label. It was on this label that his groundbreaking band, people first heard John Coltrane with Elvin Jones on drums and McCoy Tyner at the piano. Here they are. And, yep, another of the John Coltrane jazz standards introduced in this body of work, John Coltrane and the quartet Equinox, 89.1 Jazz.

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89.1 Jazz. 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John Coltrane's Some Other Blues, another piece featuring that great trio of Wynton Kelly, Paul Chambers, and Jimmy Cobb, Coltrane's blues improvisation style. Love that. Some Other Blues, the name of that piece. Preceded by his the original recording of the jazz standard Equinox. John Coltrane's classic quartet of the 1960s featuring Elvin Jones and McCoy Tyner. Steve Davis, originally the bassist with the band, heard on that piece. More from John Coltrane and Company coming your way later this afternoon. 89.1 WEMU. 76 right now, on our way toward a high around 78. There is a slight chance of some showers and thunderstorms after 5 p.m. Showers and thunderstorms in the forecast tonight and overnight with a low of 58. Rain in the forecast tomorrow, at least a chance of that. I think a little more likely later in the day. We'll see. Partly sunny, high of 79 on Thursday, 77, and again a chance of some rain on Friday. 76 right now, 89.1 WEMU. Some John Coltrane inspiration here from Kenny Garrett. Kenny Garrett's award-winning Sounds from the Ancestors, a piece dedicated to Roy Hargrove, the trumpeter who had had passed away recently around the time of that recording. But the theme of the record uses the chant from John Coltrane's A Love Supreme. You'll hear this, right? Here's Kenny Garrett, Sounds from the Ancestors, Hargrove, 89.1 Jazz.

89.1 Jazz. Grammy-winning music from Robert Glasper, the debut recording from the Robert Glasper Experiment, featuring Erykah Badu there on vocals, that classic, contemporary and classic version of Afro Blue. Afro Blue, the Mongo Santa Maria piece, composition, helped to turn it to a jazz standard, John Coltrane's version of that from Live at Birdland. Robert Glasper and company with, I'll say, some Coltrane inspiration, some magnificent Coltrane inspiration, ingeniously done. The chant, the refrain from A Love Supreme, kind of drives the piece called Hargrove, dedicated to the then recently deceased Roy Hargrove. That's Kenny Garrett from his award-winning Sounds from the Ancestors. Detroit saxophonist, Detroiter saxophonist, and NEA Jazzmaster Kenny Garrett for you, 89.1 WEMU. I'm Michael Jewett, making way for the Soul Break. John Bomarino stepping in for Wendy Wright today to bring you the show. Noon until 2, I'm back with more 89.1 Jazz, and yeah, more John Coltrane later this afternoon, 89.1 WEMU. Here's Herbie Hancock and company from Empyrean Isles, Tony Williams on drums, Freddie Hubbard on cornet, actually, Ron Carter on bass, Aliloquy Valley, Herbie Hancock, 89.1 Jazz.

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1: Live from NPR News in Washington, I'm Nora Rahm. President Trump suddenly canceled his plans to sign bipartisan legislation intended to lower housing costs for Americans. NPR's Franco Ordonez reports Trump says he won't sign until the Senate passes a sweeping elections bill.
2: The president canceled the signing ceremony, which was to be held on Capitol Hill less than 2 hours before it was set to take place. Trump wrote on his Truth Social website that passing his Save America Act is a national emergency and needs to be the priority. Trump has repeatedly pressured Republican leaders in the Senate to force through the legislation that would add new voter ID requirements and proof of citizenship rules. It's just the latest example of growing friction between Trump and Senate Republicans, who the president has complained are moving too slowly and not aggressively enough. Senate Majority Leader John Thune has said publicly that the Senate does not have the votes, but Trump says leaders should then eliminate the Senate filibuster to pass the measure. Franco Ordonez, NPR News, the White House.
1: Several states held primaries yesterday. In New York, Mayor Zohran Mamdani successfully backed three candidates running for the U.S. House, including two who are also Democratic Socialists. In South Carolina, President Trump had endorsed both candidates who ran in the Republican primary for governor. The state attorney general, Alan Wilson, was the winner. Secretary of State Marco Rubio is in the Middle East for talks with Arab leaders. NPR's Aya Betraoui reports Rubio met with the leader of the United Arab Emirates and next goes to Kuwait and Bahrain.
3: All three countries host U.S. troops and have been targeted by Iranian missiles and drones, including during the past months of ceasefire. But they weren't consulted on the U.S.-Israeli decision to launch the war. Now Rubio tells reporters in the UAE that he's in the Gulf to listen, quote, more than we are to talk.
4: We want to hear their thoughts, especially in the aftermath of this weekend in Switzerland, and make sure that their views are taken into account in every decision that we make, because they're our partners.
3: That meeting in Switzerland between the U.S. and Iran concluded with the U.S. temporarily lifting oil sanctions as Iran reopens the Strait of Hormuz. Rubio's regional tour does not include a stop in Israel, which is opposed to ceasefires with Iran and in Lebanon. Aya Beltraoui, NPR News, Dubai.
1: Investors are waiting for fresh signals today about the artificial intelligence boom. NPR's Scott Horsley reports they're hoping for a rebound after a sell-off in tech stocks yesterday.
5: Computer chip maker Micron is set to report quarterly earnings later today, and investors will be on the lookout for any signs about the staying power of the AI boom. Micron shares were hammered on Tuesday, but they're still way up since the beginning of the year. The Dow Jones Industrial Average wants to capture a bit more of the AI frenzy. The people who manage the index are adding Google's parent company next week. Verizon will drop out of the Dow to make way for Google's parent Alphabet. Scott Horsley, NPR News, Washington.
1: This is NPR.
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8: Good afternoon. I'm John Bomarito in for Wendy Wright today on the Soul Break. 2 hours of Motown-inspired and other related music for you for the day. Looking forward to putting together a playlist, which normally I would do this in advance when I know I'm doing this, but I did not really have time to do that. So I don't even know what I'm playing for you other than the first song. Looking at the roadways, we're looking good at this point. We see no incidents to report at this time. There is a slight chance of thunderstorms today. They say a 10% chance this afternoon. However, this evening, a 90% chance. I don't have a start time for those yet. I will look to see if I can figure that out to see how it affects top of the park. Looking forward to being there with you if it doesn't rain before the music hits. We're going to see a low of 59 overnight, so if you are heading out, plan for that. 79 degrees and a chance of showers and thunderstorms on Thursday with really just a 30% chance. So that's better than what I told you yesterday. Friday, about the same thing, 30% chance of shower activity at night. That doesn't mean it's going to happen. That just means there's a chance. Good news is for Saturday and Sunday is 82 and sunny and 85 and sunny with no mention of rain clouds or rain or any of that. So we'll take that as it is. A few clouds right now and 72 degrees. Can't do this show without something from Stevie Wonder, so I'll just start there. Stevie Wonder on the Soul Break.

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Otis Redding's take on A Change Is Gonna Come on The Soul Break. Summertime. It is, in fact, summertime. We started that on Sunday. Booker T and the MG's take on that Gershwin classic. And starting off today's program, Stevie Wonder and the long version of Do I Do, 10 minutes plus, Dizzy Gillespie on that track. Great way to start the program, in my opinion. Hope you're doing well on this Wednesday. I'm John Bomarito in for Wendy Wright today. And tonight I will be on stage, weather permitting, for the Ann Arbor Summer Festival, bringing out the acts and telling you about all the sponsors, which make the thing possible if you're not making donations. Looking forward to the music. Jive Colossus at 8:15. Al Bettis, a big fan of Al's. He's at 6:45. And on the O&W stage, we've got Schmaltz as well as Lorianne Janine. The movie tonight, should that happen, is one that I probably would put in my top 10 of all time. Some very quotable quotes from that one. Those aren't pillows and you're going the wrong way. That is the Planes, Trains, and Automobiles movie that is scheduled. And one of the great scenes in that movie includes this song from Ray Charles.

Queen of Soul on the Soul Break on 89.1 WEMU. Think. Also having a party with Sam Cooke and Ray Charles classic Mess Around. And as I mentioned, that is a song that is featured in the movie that you can see tonight, weather permitting, at the Ann Arbor Summer Festival, Planes, Trains, and Automobiles. That's a great scene with John Candy playing the keyboard, as I'm sure many of you have done on the dashboard of your car, because sometimes you need a drum set, which is your steering wheel, and a keyboard, which is the dashboard. Trust me, you've done this. I've seen you. You're next to me sometimes. One of the acts you can see tonight is Al Bettis. I don't have any of his music at the moment. I'm working on getting some of his music. I have some at home. I just didn't bring any with me. His usual guitar player won't be there tonight, and he has played the Ann Arbor Summer Festival stage, in fact, the main stage, a couple of years ago, with his full band and horns and all that. So because he's not going to be there tonight, and he's actually not on the lineup at all this summer, I'm going to play him today. And this is a track from Adam Plumaritis' record that came out 2025 or so. Fun fact about this record, if you pick it up at any point and look at the back pictures, both my parents and my in-laws are included on the artwork. This is Love Me Better from Adam Plumaritis.

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Earth, Wind, and Fire on the Soul Break on 89.1 WEMU. It is not September. It's in fact still June, but that is, of course, the classic September. Ladies' night, is it tonight? I don't know. I'll be at the top of the park. I'll find out, I guess. Ladies' night from Kool & the Gang. We're going to hear another track from them next hour related to the season. And from Ypsilanti, Michigan's Adam Plumaritis, the song that leads off his newest EP, Old Time Love. The track is called Love Me Better. All right. Well, roads are looking good still. No incidents to report. Always construction. We're not going to cover all that. It would take me all of the rest of the show. A slight chance of some thunderstorms this afternoon. 10% chance is all they're saying. But tonight it says 90% chance of shower activity. 90 is pretty high. A tenth to a quarter of an inch falling. Possible thunderstorms, as I mentioned. Thursday, we're going to see a 30% chance of shower and thunderstorm activity throughout the day and into the evening hours as well. High on Thursday is 79, 77 on Friday. Starts cloudy and then a chance of showers at night. Saturday and Sunday at this point looking great. 82 and sunny and 85 and sunny on those 2 days. Mostly clouds out there for the listening area and anywhere from, it looks like, 72 to 79 degrees, depending on where you're at. Manchester low at 72, Ypsilanti high at 79. Back to tunes now. Let's keep dancing. It's Sly and the Family Stone on the Soul Break.

This is The Soul Break on 89.1 WEMU. I'm John Bomarito in for Wendy Wright today. Classic from The Temptations, Can't Get Next to You, originally found on their album Puzzle People. Puzzle People? There we go. And Sly and the Family Stone's Dance to the Music, starting off that short set of tunes. We've got another hour of this fun soul music to greet you for the rest of your midday. And then Michael Jewett's back at 2 o'clock with another hour of jazz for you. One of his final ones as a regular host here at WEMU. Followed by, as we do every weekday at 3 o'clock, Blues Time. That's something we all look forward to. All Things Considered, hosted by Caroline McGregor. That starts at 4 p.m. Closing out the hour, something from Jimmy Smith. This is an alternate take of a track called OGD. Jimmy Smith on The Soul Break on 89.1 WEMU.

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1: Live from NPR News in Washington, I'm Nora Rahm. In a major test of his political power, New York City Mayor Zohran Mamdani went 3-for-3 in last night's Democratic primaries. Steve Kestenbaum reports the outcome will move the New York congressional delegation further to the left.
2: Mayor Mamdani flexed his muscles while stumping for his picks, and it paid off in a big way. All three candidates he backed won their primary races. In one upset, five-term Democratic Congressman Adriano Espaillat went down in a narrow loss to Darielisa Avila Chevalier.
3: Today we make it clear. The politics of the past ends today.
2: Mamdani's friend, former New York Comptroller Brad Lander, defeated incumbent Representative Dan Goldman by a wide margin. With New York leaning heavily blue, it means more Democratic socialists will likely head to Congress. For NPR News, I'm Steve Kastenbaum in New York.
1: Congress, on a bipartisan basis, approved a bill last night designed to make housing more affordable. President Trump had been scheduled to sign the bill into law today, but hours before the ceremony, the president said he will not sign the bill. That first, Congress must pass the Save America Act, legislation to impose new federal rules on elections that under the Constitution are run by the states. House Speaker Mike Johnson wants Trump's bill to pass, but he says that's going to be a challenge in the Senate.
4: He's laser focused on Save America Act, as most common sense Americans are. The only path, I think, to get that done, because you're never going to get seven Democrats to join 53 Republicans in the Senate to do that. They will not do it. Chuck Schumer will never vote for that or release any Democrat to do it. You have to put it on a reconciliation bill.
1: Reconciliation allows Congress to pass legislation on some matters with only a majority vote to avoid a filibuster in the Senate. A watchdog group is calling for the state of New York to investigate crisis pregnancy centers, which it accuses of lying to potential patients. NPR's Selena Simmons-Duffin reports.
5: The Campaign for Accountability, a nonprofit watchdog group, sent a letter this week to New York Attorney General Letitia James. Michelle Cooper-Smith is the group's executive director.
6: Crisis pregnancy centers appear to lie to potential clients about their ability to actually diagnose problematic pregnancies like ectopic pregnancies.
5: Her letter asks the AG's office to investigate instances of this in New York. Surprisingly, a lawyer who represents crisis pregnancy centers agrees in part. Here's Anne O'Connor of the National Institute of Family and Life Advocates in a webinar last year.
7: Do not advertise we can rule out an ectopic because it is near impossible.
5: The group did not respond to NPR's multiple requests for comment. Selena Simmons-Duffin, NPR News.
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9: 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I'm Michael Jewett. Join me for blues time later this afternoon at 3. Swinging, soulful, laid back, jumping, down, home, uptown. That's blues time. On the way, 3 to 4 this afternoon on 89.1 WEMU.
10: Don't miss it. One of the final two Blues Times, officially hosted by Michael Jewett, coming up later today. Michael Jewett is stepping out after Friday. Jeremy Baldwin will start doing those shifts as we figure things out. But, you know, we'll still have Blues Time for you at 3 o'clock either way. So if you can't make it today or tomorrow and you just love Blues Time, it'll still be there. I promise. Nothing on the roadways of interest to tell you about at this time. A slight chance of some thunderstorm activities. We've got mostly cloudy conditions in the listening area right now. Expecting a high of 73. We're at 72 in most areas. Some actually have exceeded that high at 75 or even warmer in Ypsilanti, 77 at this point. But the forecast originally was just 73. Showers possible tonight. Very likely. In fact, 90% chance of precipitation at some point. A 30% chance throughout the morning and afternoon, in the evening hours, in fact, throughout the day tomorrow. 79 is the expected high on Thursday. Friday, similar story, starts out cloudy and then a chance of some shower activity in the late afternoon and evening hours. 77 is the high, and 82 is what we're expecting on Saturday with no mention of rain. Happy to tell you that because we've got a party at Top of the Park that night, so I want to see you guys out there dry and having fun. 85 on Sunday is the expected high as well. 72, again, is the current condition. We'll return to that dance party we were having, but this song always makes me feel like it's summer, and since summer is officially here, this one just seems like the right thing to do. It's Breezin', George Benson. The Solo Break.

I just love his voice. Bill Withers on the Soul Break on 89.1 WEMU. Lovely day. I mean, clouds, not too bad. Not till rain happens. It looks like that's a pretty good chance of happening later this week. 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Bill Withers joined by the Four Tops. What if there were only three tops? Would we have gotten used to saying the three tops and would it have sounded weird? It does now. Can't help myself, Sugar Pie Honey Bunch. The Commodores from the album In the Pocket. Their song, Lady, You Bring Me Up, and one of those songs that just feels like summer to me, maybe you as well, Breezin' from George Benson, started off this second hour of the program. I'm John Bomarito, in for Wendy Wright today. On Saturday of this past weekend, I DJed a wedding. If you know Ira Weintraub, his adopted daughter from his second marriage got married, and I was asked to handle the duties, and they wisely picked this one. I let them pick as much as they want. I help them when they need help, but for the cake cutting, this is what they chose. So I'll send it out to this really nice couple I met on Saturday. Marvin Gaye, how sweet it is.

Great news. If you enjoyed that track, you can see that artist at the Arc on July 11th. That's James Hunter 6. And going back to an album he released called Hold On, and you're hearing it on the song Soulbreak. That's the problem with doing a show that is not yours and has a similar name. Soulbreak. Free Your Mind is the name of the track. We heard the Spinners and Dionne Warwick together on Then Came You. And Marvin Gaye starting off the set. How sweet it is. I hope you are enjoying the show as much as I am enjoying putting it on for you. Are you dancing? If you're in your car, try to use just your top half of your body. If you use your bottom half of the body to dance in the car, there is potential that we could cause an accident because you might hit the gas instead of the brake. And I don't want to be responsible for that. That's all I'm saying. We're going to continue now with the Capitals.

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Cannibal and the Headhunters, Land of a Thousand Dances, as well as classic tracks from the Jackson 5 and the Capitals, Cool Jerk, starting off the sets. I'm John Bomarito in for Wendy Wright today. You can also find me this evening out at the Ann Arbor Summer Festival, a.k.a. Top of the Park. Music begins at 5 p.m. with Lorianne Janine, followed by, on the Grove stage, Schmaltz. Al Bettis is at 6:45 on the main stage and Jive Colossus at 8:15. And all of this, of course, is weather permitting. There is a 10% chance of showers this afternoon, but 90% chance tonight. I haven't really looked to see exactly what time those things start, but it is all prediction at this point. Nothing in stone. I mentioned Al Bettis is your performer at 6:45. I hope you get a chance to see him. I hope this happens. He's a fantastic guy, a very soulful and kind man. I've had a chance to chat with him a few times in my radio career, and I've got a song from him to play for you on the Soul Break. This is called Summer Love. Seems appropriate since summer is here on the Soul Break.

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I'm John Bomarito for Wendy Wright today on The Soul Break. Some summer songs there. Sly and the Family Stone doing Hot Fun in the Summertime. Summer Madness, that instrumental from Kool and the Gang. And some music from Al Bettis and the Listening Room Sessions EP, a song called Summer Love. And if the weather holds out and you attend Top of the Park tonight with me as your MC, you can see him on stage at the main stage at 6:45 with his band, followed by Jive Colossus, who will be a lot of fun, and that classic movie Planes, Trains, and Automobiles, all happening later today. Well, it was a pleasure to sit with you today in for Wendy and play some tunes for you. Maybe got your toes tapping, chill jot a little bit with those summer tunes. We've got a special show in place of the song break tomorrow. It's the creative mind of Nick Thompson. One of the names he came up with it is Songs in the Key of Jewett. We're going to close out the show today with something from Songs in the Key of Life from Stevie Wonder. Have a great rest of your day. Stick around for some more jazz with Michael Jewett on 89.1 WEMU.

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1: Live from NPR News in Washington, I'm Nora Rahm. President Trump is on Capitol Hill at this hour to meet with Senate Republicans. For a time this morning, it wasn't clear he would go. He was supposed to sign legislation designed to help make housing more affordable. But then the president said he would not sign that bill until Congress passes a long-stalled package of national voting restrictions. He's been pressing Majority Leader John Thune on that issue. NPR's Sam Greenglass has more.
2: He says Republicans will never win another election without it. The reality is that there are just not the votes to pass it in the Senate. Trump has called on Thune to skirt the 60-vote threshold there by eliminating the filibuster. Last week in a post that actually mentioned Thune, he called anyone against that idea a fool.
1: NPR's Sam Greenglass. Several states held primary elections yesterday in advance of the midterm elections in the fall. In South Carolina, Attorney General Alan Wilson won the Republican nomination for governor. He had been endorsed by President Trump, but only after Trump had endorsed his opponent. South Carolina Public Radio's Gavin Jackson reports.
3: Lieutenant Governor Pamela Evett received Trump's coveted endorsement in late May before the primary, but it didn't land as expected. Wilson gained momentum during the two-week runoff period, fueled by support from former opponents like Congressman Ralph Norman and Nancy Mace. With Trump's gubernatorial picks in Iowa and recently Georgia losing, and polling pointing to another loss, he made a dual endorsement last week for both candidates, saying in part, quote, "With either one, you can't go wrong," quote. Wilson, the four-term attorney general, was declared the winner roughly 30 minutes after polls closed. He faces Democratic State Representative Jermaine Johnson in November. For NPR News, I'm Gavin Jackson in Columbia, South Carolina.
1: On the Democratic side, Nancy LaCour won the Democratic nomination for the 1st Congressional District of South Carolina. She's a former Navy admiral who had been fired by Defense Secretary Pete Hegseth. Iran's foreign minister spoke with the leader of Hamas and said Iranian negotiators are raising Israel's attacks in Gaza in talks with the U.S. NPR's Aya Petrawi reports.
4: While the world's attention has been on Iran and the war in the Gulf, Israel says its forces have taken over more of Gaza and now occupy nearly 70% of the Palestinian territory. Gaza's health ministry says more than 1,000 people have been killed in Israeli attacks since a ceasefire brokered by the U.S. between Israel and Hamas last year. Iran's foreign minister Abbas Araghchi spoke with Bassem Naim, a senior Hamas leader in exile on Tuesday, according to Hamas and reports in Iranian media. They say Araghchi said Iran is raising Israel's continued aggression in Gaza and ongoing ceasefire violations in talks with the U.S. Iran, however, has not insisted on a complete halt to attacks in Gaza as it has in Lebanon, where its proxy Hezbollah was fighting Israel. Aya Batraoui, NPR News, Dubai.
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6: Fertilizer prices have started to drop with the prospect of a peace deal between the U.S. and Iran, but struggling American farmers may not see relief for months.
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0: Thursday morning beginning at 5 on 89.1 WEMU. Good afternoon, I'm Michael Jewett. Time for 89.1 Jazz. A slight chance of some showers as we move toward and through the evening. A mostly sunny high, out forecast with a high of 78. 58 for an overnight low with showers and thunderstorms in the forecast, more likely. A chance of some rain tomorrow, high again around in the upper 70s. 77 and sunshine on Friday, and a slight chance of some showers. We'll call it 77 right now, 89.1 WEMU.

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89.1 Jazz. Good afternoon again. I'm Michael Jewett. Day number three of my farewell tour, my daily trips to and from the radio station hosting daytime music programs on WMU. Yeah, just a couple more left tomorrow and Friday, and that's it. Yeah, it's been quite a journey, and thank you all for joining me on it. Music from the pen of the late Sonny Rollins. Sonny Rollins died a couple of weeks ago. Sonny Rollins was 95. Early in his career, guitarist Bobby Broom was a guitarist in Sonny Rollins' band. Bobby Broom's tribute project out a couple of months ago called called Notes of Thanks. Bobby Broom and a version of one of the main themes of the Freedom Suite. That's called, he just calls it the Freedom Suite Part One. Bobby Broom and the trio. Shirley Scott and John Patton on the B3 and their versions of Sunny Moon for Two, and John Patton and company burning their way through Alfie's Theme. To open things up this afternoon, 89.1 Jazz. Funding for WEMU programs comes from you, our listeners. All month long, I've been having a Black Music Month block party celebration. June, proclaimed by then-President Jimmy Carter back in 1979, Black Music Month, in an effort to raise awareness and appreciation of the impact that African-American music traditions, styles, genres have had on the culture at large. And all month long at 89.1 Jazz, stretching out with some great artists, different bodies of work, classic recordings, and the like. Today, the music of John Coltrane, the Atlantic recordings of John Coltrane. I guess I have a kind of a sentimental attachment to this piece. I think this is one of the first jazz records that I was just kind of aware of. I know my one of my jazz-loving elders was a huge fan of this record. He wasn't alone. One of the best-selling records of John Coltrane's career, the collection of standards, My Favorite Things. John Coltrane, McCoy Tyner, Steve Davis on bass, Elvin Jones, great Detroiter on the drums, the John Coltrane Quartet, and the ode for the season, Summertime, 89.1 Jazz.

0: Hey there, this is Felix Contreras. This week on Alt Latino, the story of a Latin band that made a big noise back in the early 1970s was lost to history, then recently rescued from obscurity. On the next Alt Latino, right here on your favorite NPR station, don't miss it.
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89.1 Jazz. Music of John Coltrane featured for you today on WEMU. Hope you enjoyed. From Coltrane Plays the Blues, that's called Mr. Sims. One side of the LP is men's names, Mr. Sim, Mr. Knight. Mr. Sims with John Coltrane on soprano saxophone. And from one of John Coltrane's most loved and biggest selling records ever, the classic set of standards, My Favorite Things, that version of Summertime. The early version of the John Coltrane quartet with Steve Davis on bass, Elvin Jones, of course, on drums, and McCoy Tyner at the piano. John Coltrane and company. Hope you enjoyed his music today. 89.1 WEMU. Funding for WEMU programs comes from you, our listeners. 76 right now, on our way toward a high of 78 today. There's a slight chance of showers and thunderstorms as we move into the evening, and then rain in the forecast. Showers and thunderstorms tonight and overnight, maybe up to around early tomorrow morning. An overnight low of 58. A partly sunny forecast for tomorrow and a high of 79 with a chance of some showers and potentially thunderstorms. Maybe some showers on Friday and a high around 77. 76 right now, 89.1 WEMU. We're going to hear a selection from the landmark record, The Latin Side of John Coltrane, the breakthrough recording for trombonist Conrad Herwig. Conrad Herwig would go on to record his Latin Side projects to Horace Silver, Charles Mingus, long list, Joe Henderson, McCoy Tyner, Herbie Hancock, Wayne Shorter, and Miles Davis. His upcoming project should be out in, I'm thinking, about a month or so, and is The Latin Side of Chick Corea. So looking forward to that. One of the great series in jazz and Latin jazz over, I'm going to say, the last quarter century or so. Conrad Herwig, The Latin Side of John Coltrane, Impressions.

89.1 Jazz. Good afternoon. I'm Michael Jewett. Motorists, take note. We've gotten word. We see there's a fire incident, a brush fire incident, eastbound 94 after Fletcher. It's blocking the right. They have a the right lane closed. Looks like you do get through, but I would take extra care. Wait till you get like something like an all clear. Probably a slowdown in the opposite direction with maybe some visibility issues as well. They're calling it the right lane and right shoulder eastbound 94 after Fletcher Road. Be aware of that fire in that area, like a brush fire in that area. Monk Conclave from bassist bandleader Carlos Enriquez, a version of Thelonious Monk's I Mean You, and the landmark recording, the breakthrough recording for trombonist and arranger Conrad Herwig, the Latin side of John Coltrane. That's the great Eddie Palmieri in there on piano. John Coltrane's Impressions. Conrad Herwig has a new album coming out, The Latin Side of Chick Corea. We're looking forward to that. Tomorrow on 89.1 Jazz, I'll be featuring music from the maestro, Edward Kennedy Duke Ellington. Here are Duke Ellington and John Coltrane, The Feeling of Jazz, 89.1 WEMU.

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1: Live from NPR News in Washington, I'm Nora Rahm. Primary night in New York marked the first major test for Mayor Zohran Mamdani's democratic socialism. It was widely successful. As NPR's Elena Moore reports, all three of Mamdani's endorsed candidates for Congress won their matchups.
2: Mamdani broke with Democratic leaders in three key House races, throwing support behind leftist candidates who openly criticize Israel and push for liberal economic policies. And in the end, two of those challengers ousted sitting incumbents. Strategist and mayoral advisor Morris Katz says it's a move that shows the mayor's goal of rejecting establishment politics.
3: Very often, politicians who have the power and the popularity that the mayor does right now are far more concerned with protecting it than using it. His decision to use it not just paid off last night, but it's part of the reason people love him.
2: These districts heavily favor Democrats, meaning Mamdani's endorsed candidates are expected to win their general election matchups in the fall. Elena Moore, NPR News.
1: A day after the Senate passed a resolution aimed at limiting President Trump's military action against Iran, the Pentagon is asking Congress for another $80 billion to pay for operations in the region. NPR's Quill Lawrence reports.
4: Secretary of Defense Pete Hegseth is lobbying senators to provide $80 billion, mostly to pay for months of war and the thousands of cruise missiles, drones, and interceptors expended after the U.S. and Israel launched a war against Iran. This comes as the White House is asking for a record $1.5 trillion for this year's regular defense appropriation. While defense hawks on Capitol Hill agree that the U.S. must urgently replenish its global stockpile of munitions, the Iran war and the current ceasefire agreement are not popular. And senators from both parties may balk at such staggering expenses when the American voting public still feels the pinch of higher prices at the gas pump and the grocery store. Quill Lawrence, NPR News.
1: There are now more than 1,000 confirmed Ebola cases in the Democratic Republic of Congo. The initial response was slow, but there are signs that it's now picking up. NPR's Jonathan Lampert has more on the story.
5: World Health Organization Director General Tedros Adhanom Ghebreyesus laid out progress in a press conference Wednesday.
6: In the past 5 weeks, the number of treatment beds has increased from less than 10 to over 500 in 19 health centers.
5: Testing capacity has increased from just 30 tests a day to over 2,000, he said. And while there are no approved treatments, he says clinical trials for two will start next week. Still, the outbreak shows no signs of slowing down. Health officials are still struggling to reach contacts of cases in the outbreak's epicenter, and cases are spreading across borders. A French doctor tested positive for Ebola after returning from home from treating patients in DRC. Jonathan Lambert, NPR News.
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8: Toy Story 5 is on the big screen, and one of the movie's plot points is all about little screens. 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
11: 77 here at WEMU, a mostly sunny high of 78 today with a slight chance of some showers and thunderstorms creeping into the forecast right around dinner time, they say after 5 p.m. Showers and thunderstorms before 5 a.m., so this evening, tonight, and overnight with a low of around 58. A partly sunny forecast with a high of 79 tomorrow with a chance of some showers and thunderstorms. Maybe just a chance of showers on Friday and a high around 77. That's where we're at right now, 77, 89.1 WEMU. Motorists take note, eastbound 94 after Fletcher, they've got a fire in that area They're reporting it as a vehicle fire. I've heard also that this may have impacted, you know, like a brush fire type situation. Be that as it may, listed as the right lane and right shoulder blocked at this time, eastbound 94 after Fletcher. Other than that one incident, looks like you're actually doing pretty good on area roads. Nothing to slow you down at this time. As always, take care on that commute. Creeping up on 6 minutes past 3 o'clock, Blues time, 89.1 WEMU. I'm Michael Jewett, Shamika Copeland.

Blues Time, 89.1 WEMU. I'm Michael Jewett, 20 minutes past 3. Happy to report that we are incident-free, but maybe still some slow going in a couple of areas. 94 around the Fletcher exit, there was a fire there, a vehicle fire, but it looks like we still have some residual slow going. I don't know if this is a cleanup situation, but either way, we're looking at that stretch of 94 right around the Jackson exit and entrance ramps on back westward. I don't have any reported incidents at this time. It's listed as being clear, but just be aware there's some very slow going still at that time. And also, I guess there was some problem with some debris on 94 near Belleville, but they have that listed as clear as well. So a couple of incidents, but technically clear, but maybe some slow going in spots. It's the commute, the afternoon commute, as always. Take care out on the roads. Chinese Checkers, a Booker T and the MG's number, a Steve Cropper thing. Tribute to Steve Cropper from guitar player Laura Chavez. Laura Chavez, veteran guitarist, has never recorded an album of her own. My Voice is a pretty impressive debut. It's an all-instrumental project and very good. Again, the record called My Voice, Laura Chavez. Crazy Crying from Future Soul, the latest from Tedeschi Trucks Band. Move On, Tia Carroll featuring Igor Prada working out on guitar. That's from her great Little Village release, You Gotta Have It. And Breaking Out from Shamika Copeland with the great Steve Cropper producing and also playing guitar on that great groove to get things opened up for you this afternoon on Blues Time. Funding for WEMU programs comes from you, our listeners. Day three of my farewell tour, my daily trips to and from the radio station to host Blues Time and 89.1 Jazz, coming to a close on Friday. Just a couple more days, basically. Yeah, it's been a long journey. Yeah, but we're getting there. And thank you all so much for your ongoing listenership of support, not just the programs I host, but everything here at 89.1 WEMU. Another, I would say, classic Little Village project produced by Kit Anderson and also Rick Estrin. I remember the promotional material. Wee Willie Walker is the greatest singer you probably never heard of, and that pretty much covers it. Wee Willie Walker, If Nothing Ever Changes, on Blues Time.

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Blues Time, 89.1 WEMU. I'm Michael Jewett, New Orleans, Queen of Soul. Irma Thomas from her great Rounder set, True Believer. I never fool nobody but me. That is the work of Doc Pomus and Dr. John. David Torkanowski with the tasteful piano on that track. All over that record, actually. True Believer, great one from Irma Thomas. The House Always Wins, the Grammy-winning instant classic from Memphis soul survivor William Bell. King of the Blues, B.B. King for you. Why do things? Why do things happen to me? Ain't Nothing You Can Do, a classic hit from Bobby Bland. And If Nothing Ever Changes, that's the name of the album as well. Wee Willie Walker and his late career breakthrough recording produced by Rick Estrin and Kid Anderson. Magnificent record and a game changer for Wee Willie Walker. Really a great, great vocalist. All for you this afternoon on Blues Time. We are aware of the slow going both directions of 94 between, I'm going to say, Lima Center and Jackson, entrance and exits to Jackson. I don't have an incident. I also don't have any reported lane closures. It's just stopped. So we're aware of it. We're trying to get some clarification on that. But be aware if 94 between Chelsea and Ann Arbor on your commute either direction, you encounter some very, very slow going. But I don't have an actual reported reason as to why that is the case. As always, take care on that commute. From her set, The Right Time, Etta James on Blues Time.

Blues Time, 89.1 WEMU. Nora Jean Wallace from her great set Blues Woman, One Big Long Beautiful World, and her version of the Syl Johnson thing, I Can't Stop. Sunday night at Top of the Park, it's So Long Sunday, and the great double bill of Lady Sunshine and the X-Band and George Bedard and the Kingpins. Try beating that. Lady Sunshine from Big Sexy, Beware of the Dog. And Etta James from The Right Time, I Sing the Blues, all for you this afternoon, 89.1 WEMU. It's NPR's All Things Considered and WEMU News, Weather, and Traffic with Caroline MacGregor up in just a moment. We got time for a little Electric Swamp Funkin' Blues. It's Selwyn Birchwood on Blues Time, Talking Heads.

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2: 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Funding for WEMU programs comes from you, our listeners. Coming up on WEMU News, the University of Michigan Professional Nurses Council is rallying at the Board of Regents meeting on Thursday. The union is calling for the regents' support for a better bargaining position with Michigan Medicine Management. And the task force directed to help guide the future of the Saline Recreation Center has presented its recommendations to the City Council. More on these stories just ahead. Checking your highways, northbound US 23 at M36, 9 Mile Road, that's exit 54. A crash is blocking the left shoulder and the left lane, so expect delays if you're in the vicinity of that crash. And we're seeing the usual congestion right now building along east and westbound I-94 between Romulus and Dearborn. Tonight's weather forecast is calling for possible thunderstorms, lows around 58 degrees. Thursday, a chance of showers and thunderstorms, becoming sunny later with a high near 79 degrees.

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1: Fertilizer prices have started to drop with the prospect of a peace deal between the U.S. and Iran, but struggling American farmers may not see relief for months.
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And join us tomorrow for Morning Edition with David Fair. For more than 30 years on WEMU, Thursdays have meant Cinema Chat. After 3+ decades, David Fair is stepping away from WEMU and into retirement. This will be his last opportunity to talk movies. For 30 of David's 32 years at WEMU, he co-hosted Cinema Chat with the former head of the Michigan Theatre Foundation and Marquee Arts, Russ Collins. Those two will get together one last time to reflect on their time together and their time with you.

0: Amherst, other health departments have also stopped quoting the CDC on vaccines and are referring people to the major medical groups. She says their advice might change slightly as the science evolves, but it's unlikely to change every time there's a lawsuit or a presidential election. For NPR News, I'm Karen Brown in Western Massachusetts.
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2: You're listening to 89.1 WEMU. I'm Lee Van Roth, and this is On the Ground Ipsy. Located in the former Zion Lutheran Church building on South Harris Road in Ipsy Township, the Peace Hub Community Center is becoming a central gathering place for the West Willow, Galt Village, and Sugarbrook neighborhoods. What began as a food pantry operating a few days a week has quickly grown into a community hub offering meals, senior programming, nonprofit partnerships, and access to vital services for all residents. Joining me today to talk about the growth of Hub and its impact on the community is Peace Neighborhood Center Executive Director Bonnie Billups Jr. Bonnie, thank you so much for joining me today.
3: Good morning. I'm glad I could join you.
2: So the Hub has expanded pretty significantly since its opening in early 2025. And, you know, when you look back over this past year and change, what has it been like to see the center evolve in this way?
3: Yeah, it's exciting to see that vision that was created by Peace, but also by other nonprofits who we early on in the process of developing Hub had conversations with and talked about what would be beneficial to providing helping them do their mission, but also, of course, providing services to those three neighborhoods, you know, the Galt Village, Sugarbrook, and West Willow neighborhoods, more specifically those neighborhoods, but to the greater 481-97 and 98 zip codes. So it's been great seeing the growth, and it's been great seeing the partnership flourish that we've been developing with other nonprofits.
2: And speaking of the, you know, of those partnerships, they're a big aspect to Peace Hub and to this project has been the bringing together of several different organizations and resources all into one cohesive kind of space. How did that idea of creating that kind of centralized space for these wraparound services kind of come around?
3: Yeah, that came out of respect for these organizations and what they do. We have been in Ann Arbor for over 50 years. We are an Ann Arbor organization that serves all of Washtenaw County, but primarily residents in Ann Arbor. We've always served people, though, in 489-7 and 98, but not with the wraparound. They have not been privy to the wraparound services that we provide in our Ann Arbor programs. And so we wanted to think about organizations who were already on the ground doing great work in Ypsilanti, who we could support and come together and partner and provide wraparound services without us having to be the only agency involved. So getting involved with places like Community Family Life Center, Educate Youth, Our Community Reads, Fed Up Ministries, Food Gathers, Habitat for Humanity, Our Community Reads, I think I mentioned, with getting connected to those organizations who are already doing a lot of work in a lot of ways allows us to provide these wraparound services without us having to fund all of the programs. The ability to have a facility that these other organizations can use as they need to, plus other nonprofits who are not necessarily in the Hub Coalition, but bringing services right there in a neighborhood on site was the vision.

0: and that's what we're working at.
1: And one of the, you know, kind of ongoing changes, it seems, has been these renovation projects that have been taking place within, you know, within the former church. You know, a church is sort of kind of a community space on its own, but when you're bringing in all of these different, you know, resources and activities and things like that, obviously you're going to need some updates. Can you tell me a little bit about, you know, some of the changes that have been made to the physical building?
0: Yeah, we're extremely grateful to what was St. Mark's Lutheran Church and its congregation, and then the gift of that building to us by Zion Lutheran Church, who had taken over the property. The fact that the congregation had a vision to be able to make sure that building was still being of service to people was key to them and key to their offering to us to give us the building for us to be able to do what we did. We were able to raise a little bit over $2.2 million to do renovations and reconstruction. We took the building all the way down to the studs. The building was built in the late 50s or mid 50s. We had to put everything, new electrical, new plumbing, plus remember that the building was a church with a small little church kitchen, and it was set up basically for primary use on Sundays. Our architects with us designed a space that has multiple spaces that can be used for different meetings. We have a full commercial kitchen. Bathrooms had to be moved and relocated to where they're actually full-size bathrooms. Before, they were little bitty, almost like apartment-size bathrooms in the building. So all of that work and bringing the building up to be modern and to be more energy efficient is what we've done over the course of about 18 months worth of construction and planning.
1: And food security has continued to be an issue that you are trying to meet the community where they're at throughout this entire process, you know, starting with the food pantry that was, you know, only open for a couple of hours, you know, a couple of days a week, now has transformed into the food pantry. We have community dinners. There is a senior cafe that has become pretty popular as well. Beyond providing those meals and those and that additional food security to community members, what role do you see these kinds of programs kind of continuing to play in the communities that you're serving?
0: Yeah, so food insecurity was one of the main concerns when we first given the building. Before we even came up with a design for it, we started speaking to people in the community and groups. I probably spent over a year speaking with over 40 or 50 different groups and individuals, community leaders, to talk about what was needed. And one of the things that we knew found out was that there was a need for senior citizens and that this was a food desert. And so, of course, our partnerships with places like Food Gathers and Fed Up Ministries are key to being able to address some of that. Our food pantry actually is a full pantry that has meats, dairy, eggs on occasion, along with produce and non-perishable things and perishable items. We have a full, it's basically like people can come and go shopping in a small market and grab some things for their family. We offer that twice a week. We also have a community meal, which anybody in the community is able to come and get a meal. That meal is every Tuesday from 5 to 6:30. Once a month, Fed Up Ministries is doing that meal also. Starting in July, we're excited about the fact that at the same time, while our pantry is open on Thursdays from 3 to 6, Fed Up will have their truck there, and anybody will be able to come and get a meal to take with them. That's what we want the hub to be, with all of our partners and connecting people to all these other organizations that can assist them to find their greatness and make their families stronger.
1: This is WMU's On the Ground IPSY. I'm Lee Van Roth talking with Peace Neighborhood Center Executive Director Bonnie Billups Jr. about the Peace Hub Community Center right here in Ypsilanti. So, Bonnie, looking ahead, what are your hopes for the future of the hub? Are there any, you know, additional services or programs that you are hoping to implement or maybe expand in the coming years?
0: We've been building relationships with other organizations like Washington My Brother's Keeper. There's going to be a restorative justice program that's going to be happening starting very soon. We're starting hopefully with the county sheriff department, a men's group, some things like community nights where families can get together for a movie and dinner. Toward the end of July, we will have in place a new staff person that we call the community connector. When people come to us, they'll be able to say, hey, what other services do you need? And we can connect them to those other services in the community. So we're excited about all that and just seeing the energy that continues to grow around the services and the things that we're doing. And I'll tell you another thing that we're extremely excited about is seeing the capacity of these other organizations who we partnered with, seeing their capacity grow, because that's what we wanted to do.
1: There's someone out there listening that hasn't heard of the hub or doesn't know everything about that's going on, you know, within just the building alone. Is there something, anything that you'd want that person to know if they're, you know, maybe looking for services, maybe they know someone that's looking for services, or maybe someone that is just looking for, you know, a real good dinner?
0: Feel free to call us at 734-714-8800. 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Stop by Monday through Thursday and check out and see what's happening.
1: Bonnie, thank you so much for joining me today and for sharing more about the Peace Hub Center, Community Center, its efforts to connect residents with resources and with each other. 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
3: Politicians who have the power and the popularity that the mayor does right now are far more concerned with protecting it than using it.
4: New York City Mayor Zoran Mamdani reshaped his city's congressional delegation, helping allies oust two incumbents in last night's primaries.
5: For Wednesday, June 24th, it's All Things Considered from NPR News.
4: I'm Scott Detrow.
5: And I'm Juana Summers. It's been 5 years since the Surfside, Florida condo collapse that killed 98 people.
4: Years later, first responders are still processing it.
6: And then and only then, I think a lot of them actually understood the magnitude of what we were dealing with.
5: We'll also hear how high gas prices are changing people's summer travel plans.
4: Plus, as the World Cup takes center stage, we examine how soccer helps kids escape from brutal realities like war.
7: I'm telling you, without soccer, the world has no meaning. Without soccer in life, there's nothing. You know, if I didn't play soccer, I would be nothing.
5: First, this news.
8: Live from NPR News in Washington, I'm Ryland Barton. A day after the Senate passed a resolution aimed at limiting President Trump's military action against Iran, the Pentagon is asking Congress for another $80 billion to pay for operations in the region. NPR's Quill Lawrence reports.
9: Secretary of Defense Pete Hegseth is lobbying senators to provide $80 billion, mostly to pay for months of war and the thousands of cruise missiles, drones, and interceptors expended after the U.S. and Israel launched a war against Iran. This comes as the White House is asking for a record $1.5 trillion for this year's regular defense appropriation. While defense hawks on Capitol Hill agree that the U.S. must urgently replenish its global stockpile of munitions, the Iran war and the current ceasefire agreement are not popular. And senators from both parties may balk at such staggering expenses when the American voting public still feels the pinch of higher prices at the gas pump and the grocery store. Quill Lawrence, NPR News.
8: President Trump held a tense meeting with Senate Republicans today after he abruptly canceled the signing ceremony for a bipartisan housing bill.
10: I think we had a really great meeting, and we're very proud of the party We like our leader. We like everybody really in the room. I don't like a few people, but that's okay. I think you know who they are.
8: Republicans had touted the bill as a major election year achievement, but Trump said he won't sign it unless Congress passes his stalled election security bill, which he calls the Save America Act. A federal judge has permanently barred the Trump administration from implementing most of his first executive order on elections. His order would have required people to show proof of citizenship to register to vote and prevented mail-in ballots from counting if they were received after Election Day. District Court Judge Denise Casper agreed with arguments from Democratic Attorneys General, who filed the lawsuit that the Constitution gives states and Congress, not the president, the power to regulate elections. Republicans and Democrats in Utah chose nominees for congressional races yesterday. NPR's Sage Miller reports that includes candidates for a new Democratic-leaning congressional district.
11: For the first time in modern history, Utah has a safe Democratic-leaning congressional district. Voters in Salt Lake City and surrounding suburbs overwhelmingly decided to send former Congressman Ben McAdams back to Washington. McAdams is considered a moderate Democrat. He beat out two other progressive candidates in the race. While he will face a general election in November, the makeup of the district all but ensures a McAdams win. On the Republican side, all three congressional incumbents will keep their jobs. Both Congresswoman Celeste Malloy and Congressman Blake Moore pulled victories against candidates to their right. Sage Miller, NPR News.
8: Stocks closed mixed on Wall Street today as losses for several tech giants weighed down the market. The S&P 500 fell a fraction, even though more stocks rose than fell within the index. This is NPR News from Washington.
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2: It's 4 minutes past the hour. With WEMU News, I'm Caroline McGregor. The Nurses Union at the University of Michigan is planning to rally during Thursday's Board of Regents meeting. Bargaining sessions between the two parties have gone on for nearly 3 months without an agreement. Aaron McCormick is the vice president of the U of M Professional Nurses Council. He says the union's bargaining team is seeking fairer attendance policies and better staffing as their main sticking points during sessions with Michigan medicine officials. He says Thursday's rally is to let U of M regents know about the alleged punitive policies enacted against union nurses during negotiations.
13: If there's a conversation that can lead to discipline, we have the right to a union representative, and they are denying us those rights.
2: McCormick says the bargaining team hopes to enter the bargaining session on June 29th with support from the Board of Regents. In a statement shared with WEMU, Mary Madison, who is the Senior of Public Relations at Michigan Medicine, said U of M Health remains committed to good faith negotiations. An intersection in Lodi Township, southwest of Ann Arbor, will be closed this summer for needed improvements. WEMU's Kevin Mershart reports.
14: Driving in Ann Arbor Saline Road can be tricky since a hill just south of Ellsworth makes it hard to see oncoming traffic. Beginning in likely late July, the intersection will be closed for improvements. The Washtenaw County Road Commission on Tuesday held a virtual update on the plan. Project manager Felix Weber says their scope is pretty straightforward.
15: We're lowering this hill, improving the drainage. We're going to be installing some curb and gutter, just overall improving safety and operation.
14: Utility relocation needs to happen before work begins. A detour will be posted. The project is expected to take 8 weeks at the cost of $840,000. Funding is coming from gravel pit operators and the state. I'm Kevin Mershart.
2: Tonight's weather forecast is calling for possible thunderstorms, lows around 58 degrees. Thursday, a chance of showers and thunderstorms, becoming sunny later with a high near 79 degrees. For 89.1 WEMU News, I'm Caroline McGregor.
5: This is All Things Considered from NPR News. I'm Juana Summers.
4: And I'm Scott Detrow. One of the biggest winners of yesterday's New York primaries wasn't even on the ballot. New York Mayor Zoran Mamdani, Democratic Socialist, endorsed candidates in a trio of competitive House races, and all three won. Here to talk through the results is NPR political reporter Elena Moore. Hey, Elena.
16: Hey, Scott.
4: So what did last night tell us about the strength of Mamdani's movement?
16: That it's getting stronger. We already knew Mamdani's message had a foothold in New York. Now it could soon have one in Congress, given that all his candidates won in safe blue seats. Mamdani endorsed three people, Claire Valdez, Brad Lander, and Daria Lisa Avila Chevalier. These were all leftist candidates who ran on some of the same issues that helped propel Mamdani to office. They were unafraid to criticize Israel or even some establishment Democrats. And they also pushed for ambitious economic policies, a platform that seemed to resonate with voters.
17: And a lot of conversation today about how voters in New York might be different than voters throughout the rest of the country. So what are you thinking about whether there's a lesson in all of this for Democrats nationally?
16: Well, I mean, look, in 2024, we saw Democrats really struggle to engage with some of their core voters, like young people and people of color. And that wasn't the case for Mamdani. So his success in New York could prove helpful as Democrats tried to regain support with these groups. That said, I think national Democrats are also well aware that this New York blueprint might not work everywhere.
17: Why is that?
16: Well, Valdez and Avila Chevalier both belong to the Democratic Socialists of America. They shouted out the DSA in their remarks yesterday, as did the mayor, by the way. And that's something that might give some Democrats heartburn. I talked to Basil Schmeichel about that. He's the former executive director of the New York State Democratic Party.
18: If they stick to a larger conversation around economic populism, I think they'll have more success. But if they focus a lot of the attention on the DSA itself, it'll just be a proxy for being a Democrat.
16: And of course, we already are seeing Republicans paint these candidates as extreme. That's rhetoric that's really sure to continue as we get closer to November.
17: I talked to Mayor Mamdani elsewhere in the show, and he talked about how the issues that these candidates ran on really resonated with voters. Walk me through some of those issues.
16: Yeah, well, throughout this primary season, we've seen real divides in safe blue districts over Israel, and New York City was no exception. And in some races, it was the issue, Scott. Take New York's 10th district, where Brad Lander beat sitting Democrat Dan Goldman. Both these men are Jewish, and for the most part, policy-wise, they agree on a lot. But Lander took a more critical stance on Israel, calling the war in Gaza a genocide, which Israel denies. And Lander also advocated for an end to U.S. military aid to Israel. Goldman was not as forceful, and for a lot of voters, I think that set Lander apart.
17: One more race to talk about outside of the city. There was a toss-up district in the Hudson Valley. What happened there?
16: Yeah, well, we're talking about New York's 17th district. It's held by GOP Congressman Mike Lawler, and it's one of these rare districts that both reelected a Republican and voted for Kamala Harris in 2024. Lawler will face off against Kate Conley this fall. She's an Army combat veteran who was one of five Democrats competing to take on the sitting Republican. And because there are so few competitive districts nationwide, this race really has huge stakes for both parties. Democrats see flipping the seat as key to regaining the House. And for Republicans, Scott, if they want to keep their majority, it's a must win.
17: That is NPR political reporter Elena Moore. Thank you so much.
16: Thanks, Scott.
19: For a lot of people, the World Cup and soccer at large is more than a sport. It's an escape from the realities of war and conflict. NPR's Jasmine Garst recently spent time with Palestino Soccer Academy. That's a Palestinian-American youth league in New Jersey, where players have been dreaming big and processing difficult emotions on the field.
20: It is a sweltering Saturday evening in Passaic County, New Jersey, and a team of about 60 kids is training on the field, flushed and dripping sweat. And once in a while, one of them will run out to the sidelines to take a breather and talk to me. Like so many kids around the world, these have big soccer dreams.
21: I don't care about girls. I don't care about nothing. All I care about is God and soccer.
20: That's young Tame Nadine, originally from Qatar.
21: I'm telling you, without soccer, the world has no meaning. Without soccer in life, there's nothing, you know. If I didn't play soccer, I would be nothing.
20: It's a heavy sentiment coming from a 13-year-old, but in the Arab world, soccer, or Kurat al-Qadam, is a way of life, a passion. And while this club serves kids from every background, the team is built around the nearby Palestinian-American community. Coach Omar Abdulaziz says the club, which began some 3 years ago, was started as a way to teach about Palestinian culture and address the impact the conflict in Gaza was having on some of the kids. He knows how it feels. He himself moved from the West Bank to Puerto Rico as a teenager in the 1980s.
22: Y los niños, muchas veces escuchamos que los niños se habían frustrado.
20: We could hear the kids' frustrations. They were emotionally unwell, says Abdulaziz. He says he never forgot how growing up in the West Bank, soccer was a reprieve from the constant violence that surrounded him. Soccer to us is a moment to disconnect, a moment of tranquility, a moment to detach from the suffering of reality. The Palestinian national soccer team didn't qualify for the 2026 World Cup. In Gaza, training and playing has been made impossible. According to Palestinian officials, 90% of the sports infrastructure in Gaza has been destroyed, and hundreds of athletes have been killed by Israeli attacks.
0: Yalla, with it right now?
20: Back on the field in New Jersey, the boys cannot stop talking about the World Cup and the star players who are going to be right in their backyard, just 15 minutes away from here. And one name that keeps coming up is Spanish forward Lamine Yamal, the 18-year-old who is already being hailed as, well, how about I let one of the boys explain?
1: When he gets on the pitch, he forgets about everything and just he's focused on the game, on the players, on how they play.
20: It's not just Yamal's sportsmanship that these kids admire. Yamal, the child of immigrants to Spain, recently took a vocal stance on anti-Muslim chants at Spanish soccer games. And when his club, FC Barcelona, won the championship recently, he waved a Palestinian flag during the celebratory parade. The video went viral, and photos of that moment live on as wallpaper on many of the boys' iPhones. Obaida, who was born and raised in the West Bank and moved to New Jersey a few years ago, says Yamal raising that flag meant a lot to him.
1: I thought it was very special for the people that are going through the worst right now.
20: Obaida says he himself may become a lawyer when he grows up, but he would really like to go pro soccer. These days, more than anything, soccer is a great way to deal with bad days. And with violence still taking place in Gaza, despite an official ceasefire, there have been some really bad days.
1: There's multiple days, I can't lie. Months, a year. It's been on for, 3 years now? And it's always on my mind, like, every day. There was this one day.
20: He picks at the grass and trails off. Eventually, he tells me five of his close family friends were killed in an Israeli airstrike. There was no soccer practice scheduled that day, but he needed to ball. B-A-L-L. And also B-A-W-L.
1: Yeah. You can ball in the pitch, and you can ball at home, I guess.
20: So he called some of his teammates up.
1: And we just came here and balled out. We just kept playing and playing for hours straight.
20: They played late into the evening. Jasmine Garst, NPR News, New Jersey.
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17: High gas prices due to the Iran war are making summer travel more expensive, even for people traveling on rubber rafts. From the Grand Canyon, Chris Clements with member station KNAU reports.
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24: We really don't have the luxury of being reactive in the moment and increasing costs when our costs go up.
23: That's because ASRA sells trips years in advance and can't raise prices now that gas here is now about $1.20 higher than the same time last year.
24: We can't change that, so we just have to absorb it.
23: Flights, groceries, and gas are all more expensive. ASRA's higher costs include more expensive liability insurance and the food they pack into coolers for clients.
25: We've had to implement gas surcharges for our shuttles.
23: Scott Davis is co-owner of Seba Adventures, which rents boats out for private trips on the Colorado. We spoke in May.
25: Diesel is up to $6 a gallon. You know, our prices are based on $4 a gallon. And our trucks are big trucks that are not known for gas mileage. Good gas mileage.
23: Seba is passing these costs on to clients as an additional charge, which Davis says he wishes he didn't have to do. His company will adapt, he says, but
25: the reason for it just disturbs me to no end.
23: People who have their own boats are feeling the pressure too. Flagstaff resident Harlan Tanney is headed to a reservoir about 70 miles from town.
6: The cost of the trip is the gas it takes to get there. So, you know, when the cost or the increase of gas goes up exponentially like it has been, that factors in pretty heavily.
23: Analysts say even if the war ends, high gas prices aren't likely to come down anytime soon. For NPR News, I'm Chris Clements.
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2: 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Still ahead on All Things Considered, a mega fire last summer burned through an extremely remote part of the Grand Canyon National Park, but the area is truly a special place for the people who've made it a part of their lives.
11: I came out here to the North Rim of the Grand Canyon and had a spiritual experience.
2: The North Rim recently reopened as recovery efforts continue. More on this story coming up in about 15 minutes. Taking a look now at your highways, a crash on northbound US 23 at exit 54 near 9 Mile and M36 has now cleared. And there is a crash on westbound I-94 at Schaefer that's blocking the center lane, right lane, and the exit ramp. So more slowdowns added to an already difficult commute. Lots of slowdowns due to construction along east and westbound I-94. That's between Romulus and Dearborn. Tonight's weather forecast is calling for possible thunderstorms, lows around 58 degrees. Thursday, a chance of showers and thunderstorms, becoming sunny later with a high near 79 degrees.
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27: And I'm Juana Summers. Surfside, Florida, lit a torch overnight in remembrance of the 98 people killed when a beachfront condominium collapsed 5 years ago. It was one of the largest structural failures in U.S. history and has left a mark on South Florida. NPR's Debbie Elliott reports.
28: The emergency calls came in just after 1 a.m. on June 24th, 2021. Officers arrived in the darkness to find two-thirds of a condominium complex in a heap of rubble, with people in the remaining units stranded, screaming from their balconies.
29: Captain, the Champlain Towers, the building, it collapsed.
30: This is huge. I mean, humongous.
28: It was the highest level mass casualty event ever in Miami-Dade County. Mayor Daniela Levine Cava, who helped run the government response, says it was surreal.
31: Arriving on the scene and surveying it is when you get that gut punch. Beyond belief. They call it pancaking. where the layers of the floors were all compressed and you could still see them.
28: Resources were called in from all around South Florida to help cordon off the site, get ambulances in place, and rescue survivors. Miami-Dade Fire Chief Ray Jadala, who was assistant chief for operations at the time, recalls seeing an image of the collapse shared by an officer on the scene.
0: The first picture just about, you know, made my heart sink, and I knew the severity, and I knew the time that we were going to be spending there looking for people.
28: One of the first calls Jadala made was to Brandon Webb, who runs Florida Task Force 1, the department's elite urban search and rescue team. Webb says when he arrived, first responders were trying to reach the people still stranded in the part of the building that didn't cave in.
4: There were ladder trucks picking people off the balconies. They were bringing injured victims on backboards down from the pile.
28: The part of Champlain Tower South that was still standing was in danger of a second collapse, Webb says, making the search and rescue operation risky. Florida Task Force 1 is often deployed to disasters around the world, but Webb says this catastrophe at home hit hard.
4: At Surfside, it was different for the responders because we got a list of people that we were looking for. We're probably sleeping, what color their carpet was. And that made it very personal, not to mention that everyone that was out there knew somebody that knew somebody in the buildings. They were looking basically for people that had become known to them. And I think that was particularly traumatic for them.
0: When it happens in your own backyard, it is a very different set of circumstances. It's your hometown. It's your family. It takes a toll on you mentally, physically, emotionally.
28: Jadala says some 2,200 responders worked the site for nearly a month, sleeping in nearby tents, trailers, and a cruise ship offshore. He says many officers decided to retire soon after. He lost 17 pounds in less than a month. One of his tasks was briefing family members every day, twice a day, in tense meetings that could last up to 3 hours.
0: You're talking about thousands of people who are emotional, who are yelling, who are frustrated because, you know, they want answers.
28: Jadala says he was up against mistrust and misinformation and had even received death threats. Early on, he made the decision to take family members to see responders sifting through the rubble.
0: And then and only then, I think a lot of them actually understood the magnitude of what we were dealing with.
28: Even 5 years later, the toll from the tragedy is very real, says Mayor Levine Cava. One of the hardest moments, she says, was shifting from looking for survivors into the recovery of those who perished.
31: People didn't think we'd done enough to search through the debris. Family members couldn't accept that they couldn't find more of their loved ones.
28: 28-year-old Martin Langesfeld is among those who lost loved ones in the Surfside collapse. His big sister Nikki and her husband Louis Sadovnik, newlyweds who had lived in the beachfront condo for only a few months.
5: It's hard to think of just that 26 years old, which is younger than what I am now. Her life was taken where it was her dream home. You know, she was an extreme animal lover, very athletic, just happy overall. Always would light up the room, and it's very hard to try to grasp the memories that we once had.
28: Langesfeld says he's learned to live with the pain, in part by fighting for justice, just like he thinks Nikki, a lawyer, would have done.
5: Losing them in a way like this that wasn't a regular life trajectory or accident, this was very preventable. 98 people were killed in a building collapse. That doesn't just happen.
28: In technical findings released this week, federal investigators say the problem started about 3 weeks before the collapse when connections between garage columns and the pool deck failed. The report finds the condo structure wasn't strong enough to handle the shifting load because of flaws in the original design and construction of the 40-year-old building. A year after the collapse, some 30 defendants were involved in a complex $1.2 billion civil settlement. Langesfeld says that's not enough.
5: No one's been arrested. How many more lives will it take for accountability?
12: No accountability, no blaming one person or one entity or one group is going to bring anybody back. My name is Neil Handler. My son was one of the survivors from the Champlain Towers collapse. He's a junior at Barry University. and he's playing baseball, and he's a pitcher.
28: Jonah Handler was 15 years old at the time and was one of only three survivors rescued from the rubble of the collapsed tower. Jonah's mother, Stacy Dawn Fang, didn't make it.
12: It was a really terrible day for us. But I want him to remember the good stuff that he had with her. I want him to be able to think back on her with good memories, not the ones of him laying in the pile with her next to him.
28: It's been a long recovery for Jonah, who suffered back injuries and PTSD. His dad says Jonah doesn't like to give interviews or talk about what he's been through. It was so bad, Handler says, that the rumble of Florida thunderstorms reminded Jonah of the collapse, and he was afraid to be inside. He found some relief after neurofeedback treatment. Neil Handler's life has taken a new turn. He left his business selling luxury cars, and he and Jonah started a nonprofit that helps victims and first responders recover from PTSD.
12: It was really about taking care of my son. You know, his PTSD was through the roof. It was something that you, as a parent, I never felt so powerless in my life.
28: Handler says he and his son will not be attending 5-year anniversary observances. He says they have worked hard to help Jonah stay focused on his future, not on the trauma he survived.
12: Life has gone on, you know. I see a lot of people stuck in the morbid reflection of that day, and I refuse to let my son or myself go down that road. Or stay stuck there.
28: But people touched by the Surfside collapse are grieving in different ways as they reflect on what was lost before dawn on June 24th, 2021. Debbie Elliott, NPR News, Surfside, Florida.
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1: Fertilizer prices have started to drop with the prospect of a peace deal between the U.S. and Iran. But struggling American farmers may not see relief for months.
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4: And join us tomorrow for Morning Edition with David Fair. For more than 30 years on WEMU, Thursdays have meant Cinema Chat. After three plus decades, David Fair is stepping away from WEMU and into retirement. This will be his last opportunity to talk movies. For 30 of David's 32 years at WEMU, he co-hosted Cinema Chat with the former head of the Michigan Theatre Foundation and Marquee Arts, Russ Collins. Those two will get together one last time to reflect on their time together and their time with you. Tonight's weather forecast is calling for possible thunderstorms, lows around 58 degrees. Thursday, a chance of showers and thunderstorms, becoming sunny later with a high near 79 degrees.

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2: This is 89.1 WEMU, and I'm David Fair, and today is the last time I will serve as host of Issues of the Environment. This is a conversation series I launched 31 years ago, and after three decades, I'm sure you understand just how important and close to my heart this is. That's why it was so vitally important to me we find someone who is well-versed in environmental issues. It was also important to me the next host be familiar with WEMU and, most importantly, familiar with you, someone who understands and is engaged in our diverse community. I have to say, I think we've outdone ourselves, and today I want to spend a little time talking with your next host of Issues of the Environment. Rebecca Warren is a name most of you are already familiar with. She was selected out of Ann Arbor repeatedly and served a total of 14 years in the state legislature. After term limits ended her time in Lansing, Rebecca founded and serves as president and CEO of Adaptive Strategics, which includes work on environmental issues. Now she's going to steward the conversations about our environment right here in Washtenaw County, and I, for one, couldn't be happier about it. Thanks for being here today, and thanks for deciding to step in and take over this important community conversation series.
3: Well, thank you, David. It is a tremendous honor to be here. And let me just say, you have created something very rare here. For more than 30 years, you have built a trusted space where local listeners could engage with environmental issues thoroughly and without a lot of noise or sensationalism. And I know that that is harder than it sounds. And trust is earned over time, and this program has earned the trust of the community. So it means a lot to me that you and the WEMU team have entrusted me with carrying this program forward.
2: I am looking forward to what lay ahead. You know, you and I have had so many conversations over the years. I've always appreciated your accessibility, your knowledge and understanding of the issues at hand, and the effective manner in which you communicate. Are you looking forward, though, to being on the other side of the interview microphone and asking questions instead of answering them?
3: Well, absolutely, David. And one of the things that I have learned from being on this program and listening to this program is I admire your curiosity. I think it's a trait that we share in common. I have appreciated your approach to treating these interviews as not as debates to be won, but as information gathering operations and opportunities to learn. And as a legislator, you know, I found that some of the most important things I learned came from asking questions rather than giving answers.
2: Makes perfect sense.
3: So I think that's a lesson that translates directly to this role. And the best conversations happen when you're genuinely interested in understanding an issue and helping others understand an issue alongside you.
2: Well, because of your background, you bring new perspective and understanding of legislative process to this conversation series. Is it a shift, though, to move from a position of issue advocacy to objective issue exploration?
3: I think they go hand in hand. One of the things that I've learned is that environmental issues are rarely just environmental issues. But they're also public health issues, they're economic issues, community issues, quality of life issues. And I think my experience in the state legislature and on environmental boards and commissions and in nonprofit leadership has given me the chance to see how these decisions get made and how those decisions affect us right here in our communities. So whether we're talking about protecting the Great Lakes or cleaning up contaminated sites, renewable energy, recycling, land use policy, clean air, clean water, the challenge was always for me helping people understand how decisions made in one place affect our lives someplace else. In many ways, I truly believe good environmental journalism does that too.
2: Well, we were putting together a list of folks we thought might be able to fill in this as host of Issues of the Environment after my departure. And you were right at the top from the beginning. And we were exploring, well, what are the qualifications for such a position? So we started looking into your background, and here's what we found. It's quite impressive. As a member of the State House of Representatives, you were chair of the Great Lakes and Environment Committee and ranking member and vice chair of the Ways and Means Committee. You were instrumental in creating the bipartisanship necessary to get the vitally important Great Lakes Compact passed, and that, of course, bans the diversion of Great Lakes water from outside the basin. As a member of the Michigan Senate, you were ranking member and vice

0: chair of the Natural Resources, Environment, and Great Lakes Committee, a member of the Great Lakes Commission, the Council on Future Mobility, the National Conference of Environmental Legislators, National Conference of State Legislatures Agricultural and Energy Committee, and co-chair of the Michigan Legislative Recycling Caucus. That's an environmental background, isn't it?
1: I like to think so. It's, you know, 30 years of my work.
0: And I want to point out that you were honored and awarded many times for your service in these arenas. This is 89.1 WEMU, and I'm David Fair, hosting Issues of the Environment a final time today, joined by the person taking my place, and that is Rebecca Warren. She is president and CEO of Adaptive Strategics and served 14 years in the state legislature. Rebecca is going to serve not only as host of Issues of the Environment, but as co-host of WEMU's first Friday Focus on the Environment with Lisa Wozniak. Have you put some thought into some of the environmental issues pertinent to Washtenaw County that in the coming weeks and months you might like to explore on Issues of the Environment?
1: Oh, absolutely. I've been very excited about the idea of digging into not only the most pertinent issues to us locally, but how to bring them to the listeners and to make this transition from policymaker to journalist. And where I think there's this strong connection is the best policymaking requires listening, asking questions, weighing evidence, and understanding different perspectives before coming to conclusions. I think that the best public radio journalism operates from those exact same values. So what I hope to bring is an ability to help connect the dots with what's happening right here in our community and the larger environmental systems and decisions shaping our future. And I hope you'll see that in the coming weeks and months ahead.
0: What we're talking about is community, not only conversation, but engagement. And I think we are headed in most certainly the right direction. Rebecca, as I mentioned, is also going to join President and CEO of the Michigan League of Conservation Voters, Lisa Wozniak, as co-hosts of WEMU's First Friday Focus on the Environment. I personally think this makes for a spectacular partnership. What are you looking forward to in working with Lisa?
1: Well, I've known Lisa for a number of years now, about 25, I think, years, and we have worked together on a lot of diverse, important environmental and natural resource protection policies. But this would be the very first time that she and I have had a chance to work one-on-one on a project. So I'm looking forward to that ability to really dig in with her directly on some of the most pertinent issues to our environment and our community.
0: And I'm still on the inside, so I know you two have been having conversations about what is coming up for the first show and beyond.
1: You should definitely look forward to it. And as I said, one of the hallmarks of my policy making was get to know an issue deeply and ask a lot of questions and weigh evidence before coming to any conclusion. So I've had a lot of conversations with a lot of folks, and my contacts list is vast. It is vast.
0: I am looking forward to that.
1: Vast. And as I've started to let some of my colleagues and friends and advocates in the environmental community know that I was taking on this new mantle, it's been amazing to see how many of them have said, I'm ready. And of course, some of our local voices that we trust and love are going to be back as well.
0: What are you hoping to take away from the experience personally and professionally?
1: You know, I put a lot of thought into this, David, and kind of for myself, like what is the ethos that I want of this show under my leadership? And I really think I've come up with three things that feel vitally important. I hope that in every episode, I'm able to bring something that we didn't know before this episode, some new fact, some new dimension. New way to think about things. And second, I really want to take the local focus of this show and retain that important foundation, but also to connect the micro to the macro, to make sure that we're connecting the dots about how a local issue connects to a larger story, to our larger environment. And third, I really want to highlight either a practical action that we all can take as a result of our new knowledge, or a resource that we can explore if we want to learn more, following up on a new topic or a new perspective on a topic that we know well. Because understanding an issue is important, but understanding what we can do about it, in my mind, is equally important. And to me, environmental stewardship isn't something that happens just in government offices or research labs. It's something that communities and individuals can and do participate in every day. And I'd like to be part of helping folks find that actionable way to be involved.
0: Well, all of this perspective and all of that passion comes your way beginning next week. Rebecca, I can't wait to hear your first at all of your conversations on WEMU. And thank you so much for being my final guest on Issues of the Environment. I appreciate it.
1: Thank you very much, David.
0: That is Rebecca Warren, President and CEO of Adaptive Strategics, a 14-year veteran of the state legislature as a representative and senator from Ann Arbor, and now your host of WEMU's Issues of the Environment and co-host of First Friday Focus on the Environment. She's the right choice, and as I've said, the best choice and my choice. With that said, I want to take a moment to thank all of you for more than 30 years of support for these environmental conversations. It's been an honor, and it's been a privilege. I'll be listening next Wednesday for Rebecca's first Issues of the Environment segment and on Friday, July 3rd for First Friday Focus on the Environment. I'm excited, and I hope you are too. 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
3: I think the federal government hadn't really addressed the issue of housing in decades, and this was a big opportunity to do that.
4: President Trump canceled plans to sign a bipartisan housing bill. He says he won't until lawmakers pass his stalled elections bill.
5: For Wednesday, June 24th, it's All Things Considered from NPR News.
4: I'm Juana Summers.
5: And I'm Scott Detrow. Ahead, I speak to New York City Mayor Zoran Mamdani after he helped propel three progressive New York candidates to victory.
6: At the core of each of their candidacies is a belief that working people have to return back to the heart of our politics.
4: Also, nearly a year after flooding killed children at Camp Mystic, the summer camp is fighting for its future in court.
5: And as the World Cup continues, how Ukraine's immigrant community turned Philadelphia into a soccer town.
7: It's more than just about sports and soccer. It's about community and belonging and pride.
4: Those stories and more coming up after this news.
8: Live from NPR News in Washington, I'm Ryland Barton. Louisiana Republican Senator Bill Cassidy says President Trump attempted to bully him during a closed-door meeting with Senate Republicans on Capitol Hill today. He told NPR's Eric McDaniel Trump was frustrated about a resolution passed by Congress yesterday that calls on Trump to remove U.S. forces from the Iran war.
9: President Trump recently backed a successful primary challenge against Bill Cassidy. And as a lame duck, Cassidy has been less restrained with the war in Iran, for example.
10: It's not going as well as we're being told, at which point I think the president said something negative about me. I perceived it as attempting to bully me from asking a question that I think the American people need to know, and I'm not going to be bullied when I feel like I'm asking a question the American people need to know. And so at that point, it began to escalate.
9: Ahead of this meeting, the president repeatedly disrupted Republicans' agenda by blocking the confirmation of his own pick for intelligence chief and abruptly refusing to sign affordable housing legislation. Eric McDaniel, NPR News, The Capitol.
8: Lebanon's military could retake territory Israel now controls in their country. In a pilot plan being discussed during talks in Washington, D.C., Israel seized the land in southern Lebanon during fighting with Iranian-backed Hezbollah militants. Hezbollah is not part of the talks, now in their second day, as NPR's Carrie Kahn reports.
11: The talks in Washington are going on at the same time U.S. and Iranian delegations continue negotiating a preliminary memorandum of understanding to end the war in Iran. Those main talks in Switzerland were nearly derailed over the current fighting in Lebanon and Israel's refusal to withdraw from Lebanon. A shaky ceasefire remains in place between Israeli troops and Hezbollah militants, but neither of the two sides are present in the Switzerland talks. A person familiar familiar with the details of the Washington negotiations, who spoke on condition of anonymity in order to speak freely, tells NPR the plan to replace Israeli troops with Lebanon's own military would start small and not involve a significant Israeli withdrawal. Kerry Khan, NPR News, Tel Aviv.
8: Three congressional candidates backed by New York City Mayor Zoran Mamdani won big in New York City last night. The trio of wins, two by Democratic Socialists, signals a shift to the left for the party. The mayor told All Things Considered that the results show Democrats want a new kind of politics.
6: We've been told every time we take a step forward for working people that this will now become the new face of the Democratic Party. I think it's time that it does, because for far too long, we haven't been able to answer what we're fighting for, only who we're fighting. And now we have the answer.
8: A rural area of Northern California has experienced its strongest earthquake since 1940, but it caused only mild shaking with no immediate reports of damage or injuries. The U.S. Geological Survey says the epicenter of the magnitude 5.6 quake was about 140 miles northeast of San Francisco. It was felt widely, including the fishing city of Fort Bragg. This is NPR News from Washington.
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2: It's 4 minutes past the hour. With WEMU News, I'm Caroline McGregor. The Nurses Union at the University of Michigan is planning to rally during Thursday's Board of Regents meeting. Bargaining sessions between the two parties have gone on for nearly 3 months without an agreement. Aaron McCormick is the vice president of the U of M Professional Nurses Council. He says the union's bargaining team is seeking fairer attendance policies and better staffing as their main sticking points during sessions with Michigan medicine officials. He says Thursday's rally is to let U of M regents know about the alleged punitive policies enacted against union nurses during negotiations.
13: If there's a conversation that can lead to discipline, we have the right to a union representative, and they are denying us those rights.
2: McCormick says the bargaining team hopes to enter the bargaining session on June 29th with support from the Board of Regents. In a statement shared with WEMU, Mary Madison, who is the Senior of Public Relations at Michigan Medicine, said U of M Health remains committed to good faith negotiations. An intersection in Lodi Township, southwest of Ann Arbor, will be closed this summer for needed improvements. WEMU's Kevin Mershart reports.
14: Driving an Ann Arbor Saline Road can be tricky since a hill just south of Ellsworth makes it hard to see oncoming traffic. Beginning in likely late July, the intersection will be closed for improvements. The Washtenaw County Road Commission on Tuesday held a virtual update on the plan. Project manager Felix Weber says their scope is pretty straightforward.
15: We're lowering this hill, improving the drainage. We're going to be installing some curb and gutter, just overall improving safety and operation.
14: Utility relocation needs to happen before work begins. A detour will be posted. The project is expected to take 8 weeks at the cost of $840,000. Funding is coming from gravel pit operators and the state. I'm Kevin Mershart.
2: Tonight's weather forecast is calling for possible thunderstorms, lows around 58 degrees. Thursday, a chance of showers and thunderstorms, becoming sunny later with a high near 79 degrees. For 89.1 WEMU News, I'm Caroline McGregor.
5: It's All Things Considered from NPR News. I'm Scott Detrow.
4: And I'm Juana Summers. Members of Congress were set to take a victory lap after passing the largest affordable housing bill in decades. It was a rare bipartisan accomplishment, but President Trump upended that, canceling a signing planned for today. He says he won't sign the housing bill unless Congress passes a strict voter ID law that has hit a dead end in the Senate. NPR's senior political correspondent Tamara Keith and personal finance reporter Stephen Bisaha are here to break it down for us. Hi there.
16: Hello.
17: Hey, Juana.
4: Stephen, I want to start with you. Just first, tell us about this housing bill.
17: Well, this is a big bill with a lot packed inside, but the main idea here is to make housing more affordable. If we look at just the median sales price for a home in the U.S., it is more than $400,000. That is just far out of the price range for what most Americans can afford. And as lawmakers told me, this is an issue in rural areas, cities, East Coast, West Coast, really all over the country, which is why so many lawmakers from both parties were behind this bill.
16: And affordability is the theme of this year's midterm elections.
1: Americans. It's the issue voters keep telling us that they care about most. And earlier this year, when President Trump was taking flack for not doing enough to bring down the cost of living, he actually made housing a key pillar of his affordability plan. In his State of the Union address, he told the story of a mom from Houston who put bids on 20 homes and lost out every time to private equity firms paying cash. He called for a ban on large Wall Street investment firms buying up homes by the thousands.
16: And now I'm asking Congress to make that ban permanent, because homes for people, really, that's what we want. We want homes for people, not for corporations. Corporations are doing just fine.
18: Okay, so back to the bill. How does this bill try to address affordability?
17: So one of the main things is just what you heard Trump call for, a ban on private equity groups buying up large numbers of homes. The bill would cap them at buying no more than 350 single-family homes. The bill also tries to make homes more affordable by boosting how many are available. More homes, cheaper prices, basic supply and demand. And so the bill tries to encourage more building by streamlining federal regulations. It also nudges local governments to speed up the home building process by giving more federal dollars to places that build more.
18: These changes, would they actually help make housing more affordable?
17: Not right away. Congress can't just order up millions of new homes to be built. They can make it easier, though, for builders to start doing that. But even if they do, it'll take a while for those homes to hit the market. So don't expect fast results, and don't expect this bill alone to suddenly make the American dream of home ownership attainable for most people.
1: But in this age where Congress is doing very little and almost none of it is bipartisan, it is notable that this had such broad bipartisan support. And even if it is a little bit incremental, when it comes to showing the American people that they are doing something, anything about an issue that a lot of people care about, this bill is that answer. Republican Congressman Mike Lawler of New York was on Morning Edition today to talk about it.
3: You have to be able to work together. And I think the federal government hadn't really addressed the issue of housing in decades. And this was a big opportunity to do that.
1: Now, what's notable about Lawler is he is considered one of the most endangered Republicans in this year's midterms. He's a moderate Republican in a district that leans Democratic. And this bill is one of those kitchen table issues that Republicans are desperate to be able to campaign on this fall.
18: Okay, and that gets us to President Trump and his big surprise, his announcement that he was not going to sign this housing bill today after all. Tam, what happened?
1: Yeah, the stage was set for a big bill signing today at the Capitol. Like, literally, there was a stage set up and a table with the presidential seal. And then Trump posted that he was canceling the bill signing until such time as Congress passes an unrelated bill called the Save America Act. That would require proof of citizenship to register to vote and would put limitations on voting by mail. But Republican senators keep telling him it doesn't have the votes to pass. In a separate post, he described the bipartisan housing bill as Warren-centric and said it was of minor importance compared to lowering interest rates and passing the Save America Act.
18: And by Warren-centric there, I assume he is meaning Massachusetts Senator Elizabeth Warren. But as Tam was mentioning, Stephen, this bill had bipartisan support and a lot of bipartisan support.
17: Yeah, it is bipartisan. This bill got overwhelming support from Republicans and Democrats. Only a few lawmakers voted against it. And this isn't just about the votes making it bipartisan. This bill has more than 40 different parts in it that were written by different Republicans and Democrats. So it is a collection of all their ideas. And, you know, Republican Senator Tim Scott was just as instrumental as Warren in making this bill happen, not to mention Republican Congressman French Hill. After this bill passed, I thought the fight was really going to be over who gets credit for it. And here's Trump essentially handing that credit over to Democrats. I did catch Senator Warren on the phone and asked her about Trump labeling this as her bill.
19: He wants to blame Democrats and blame me for busting our tails to try to lower costs for American families. Well, bring on the blame.
17: She also said she is grateful for Republicans who worked hard on this bill, but it's about actually delivering.
18: And Tam, I do have to ask you about the politics here. What does this blow up mean for the upcoming midterm elections?
1: Well, first, I should just say that Trump has made big pronouncements like this before, only to quietly back down. But just in the past couple of weeks, he has repeatedly stepped on Republican messaging or sabotaged plans for Senate votes.
20: And that's a pretty remarkable problem to have when Republicans have a governing trifecta. They control the House and the Senate and the White House and are trying to make the case to the American people that they should be allowed to hang on to that power. And what do they have to show for it? It's self-defeating in the case of this housing bill, grabbing a loss from the jaws of victory. This morning, a top Trump political advisor who was helping to lead midterm strategy for Republicans was on X crowing about the bill. Quote, this was a signature commitment that President Trump laid out in his State of the Union. Just a few months later, it becomes law. Except now, that isn't so clear. He did not respond to my text asking what happened.
18: NPR's Tamara Keith and Stephen Bisaha, thanks to both of you.
20: You're welcome.
14: Thank you.

0: What began as a food pantry operating a few days a week has quickly grown into a community hub offering meals, senior programming, nonprofit partnerships, and access to vital services for all residents. Joining me today to talk about the growth of Hub as, and its impact on the community is Peace Neighborhood Center Executive Director Bonnie Billups Jr. Bonnie, thank you so much for joining me today.
1: Good morning. I'm glad I could join you.
0: So the Hub has expanded pretty significantly since its opening in early 2025. And, you know, when you look back over this past year and change, what has it been like to see the center evolve in this way?
1: Yeah, it's exciting to see that vision that was created by Peace, but also by other nonprofits who we early on in the process of developing Hub had conversations with and talked about what would be beneficial to providing helping them do their mission, but also, of course, providing services to those three neighborhoods, you know, the Galt Village, Sugar Brook, and West Willow neighborhoods, more specifically those neighborhoods, but to the greater 48197 and 98 zip codes. So it's been great seeing the growth, and it's been great seeing the partnership flourish that we've been developing with other nonprofits.
0: And speaking of the, you know, of those partnerships, they're a big aspect to Peace Hub and to this project has been the bringing together of several different organizations and resources all into one cohesive kind of space. How did that idea of creating that kind of centralized space for these wraparound services kind of come around?
1: Yeah, that came out of respect for these organizations and what they do. We have been in Ann Arbor for over 50 years. We are an Ann Arbor organization that serves all of Washtenaw County, but primarily residents in Ann Arbor. We've always served people, though, in 48197 and 98, but not with the wrapper. They have not been privy to the wraparound services that we provide in our Ann Arbor programs. And so we wanted to think about organizations who were already on the ground doing great work in Ypsilanti, who we could support and come together and partner and provide wraparound services without us having to be the only agency involved. So getting involved with places like Community Family Life Center, Educate Youth, Our Community Reads, Fed Up Ministries, Food Gathers, Habitat for Humanity, Our Community Reads, I think I mentioned, with getting connected to those organizations who are already doing a lot of work in a lot of ways allows us to provide these wraparound services without us having to fund all of the programs. The ability to have a facility that these other organizations can use as they need to, plus other nonprofits who are not necessarily in the Hub Coalition, but bringing services right there in a neighborhood on site is what the vision. And that's what we're working at.
0: And one of the, you know, kind of ongoing changes, it seems, has been these renovation projects that have been taking place within, you know, within the former church. You know, a church is sort of kind of a community space on its own, but when you're bringing in all of these different, you know, resources and activities and things like that, obviously you're going to need some updates. Can you tell me a little bit about, you know, some of the changes that have been made to the physical building?
1: Yeah, we're extremely grateful to what was St. Mark's Lutheran Church and its congregation, and then the gift of that building to us by Zion Lutheran Church, who had taken over the property. The fact that the congregation had a vision to be able to make sure that building was still being of service to people was key to them and key to their offering to us to give us the building for us to be able to do what we did. We were able to raise a little bit over $2.2 million to do renovations and reconstruction. We took the building all the way down to the studs. The building was built in the late 50s or mid 50s. We had to put everything, new electrical, new plumbing, plus, remember that the building

0: was a church with a small little church kitchen, and it was set up basically for primary use on Sundays. Our architects with us designed a space that has multiple spaces that can be used for different meetings. We have a full commercial kitchen. Bathrooms had to be moved and relocated to where they're actually full-size bathrooms. Before, they were little bitty, almost like apartment-sized bathrooms in the building. So all of that work and bringing the building up to be modern and to be more energy efficient is what we've done over the course of about 18 months worth of construction and planning.
1: And food security has continued to be an issue that you are trying to meet the community where they're at throughout this entire process, you know, starting with the food pantry that was, you know, only open for a couple of hours, you know, a couple of days a week, now has transformed into the food pantry. We have community dinners. There is a senior cafe that has become pretty popular as well. Beyond providing those meals and those and that additional food security to community members, what role do you see these kinds of programs kind of continuing to play in the communities that you're serving?
0: Yeah, so food insecurity was one of the main concerns when we were first given the building. Before we even came up with a design for it, we started speaking to people in the community and groups. I probably spent over a year speaking with over 40 or 50 different groups and individuals, community leaders, to talk about what was needed. And one of the things that we knew was found out was that there was a need for senior citizens and that this was a food desert. And so, of course, our partnerships with places like Food Gathers and Fed Up Ministries are key to being able to address some of that. Our food pantry actually is a full pantry that has meats, dairy, eggs on occasion, along with produce and non-perishable things and perishable items. We have a full, it's basically like people can come and go shopping in a small market and grab some things for their family. We offer that twice a week. We also have a community meal, which anybody in the community is able to come and get a meal. That meal is every Tuesday from 5 to 6:30. Once a month, Fed Up Ministries is doing that meal also. Starting in July, we're excited about the fact that at the same time, while our pantry is open on Thursdays from 3 to 6, Fed Up will have their truck there, and anybody will be able to come and get a meal to take with them. That's what we want the hub to be, with all of our partners and connecting people to all these other organizations that can assist them to find their greatness and make their families strong.

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That's one called Spiritual from Charlie Hayden and Hank Jones. Talk about great combinations. The album Steal Away, it's on Verve. That's how we get this hour started for this Wednesday. I'm Tony Mowat. Kent Poplowski up next. This is a delightful interpretation of a standard that has become somewhat of a jazz standard. It's called Indian Summer. Ken Poplowski.

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Blue Mitchell playing trumpet with Junior Cook on tenor and Cedar Walton piano. Blue Mitchell playing Four Lovers. And Why Do I Love You is the song that we heard. Before that, Ken Pawlowski playing clarinet and a nice version of Indian Summer. It's a Wednesday. I'm Tony Mowat. Hope you're enjoying yourselves listening to the best in jazz. Here's a song called Mighty Fine. Features drummer Joey Barron with Arthur Blythe on alto and Ron Carter playing bass. Mighty Fine.

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Suzanne McCorkle's version of I Want to Be a Sideman. And before that, we heard Matt Ray playing piano in Central Park West. I'm Tony Mowat. Up next is Chad Lawson, followed by Grant Green and Matador.

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